0: Bible history. After 500 years of waiting, God's chosen people were finally brought in to what was called the Promised Land, promised by God to them. Just as he had miraculously brought them out of Egypt through the parting of the Red Sea, so he miraculously brought them in to the Promised Land through a similarly spectacular nature miracle, the parting of the River Jordan at full flood stage. And word had gotten out in the neighborhood. Look at chapter 5, verse 1. As soon as all the kings of the Amorites who were beyond the Jordan to the west, and all the kings of the Canaanites who were by the sea, heard that the Lord had dried up the waters of the Jordan for the people of Israel until they had crossed over, their hearts melted, and there was no longer any spirit in them because of the people of Israel. Worry had become God's weapon. Just like Rahab confessed to the spies back in chapter 2, "The fear of you has fallen on us. Our hearts have melted," she said. This was God's purpose behind such displays of raw power. Just look at where we left off, the last verse of chapter 4. 4:24. God did this, why? So that all the peoples of the earth may know that the hand of the Lord is mighty, that you may fear the Lord your God forever. God was getting fame among the nations. People knew about these undeniable feats. How else did 600,000 people get across the river? And as Israel now crossed over, poised to take the land, what did they do? Did they immediately engage the enemy? Did they quickly get on with military action? Well, no. At God's direction, they paused for one long extended church service, a time of ritual preparation. You see, before they dealt with the people and the problems, they needed to deal with God. He was the one giving them the land. Their job was to make sure they were in obedience to him. We see the sign, the celebration, and the commander. That's the outline of the sermon, the sign, the celebration, and the commander. First, the sign of the covenant, that is circumcision. Instead of sweeping military action, God decided, as the first order of business, to disable his entire army. In verse 2, at that time, the Lord said to Joshua, "Make flint knives and circumcise the sons of Israel a second time." So Joshua made flint knives and circumcised the sons of Israel at Gibeath Haraloth. And this is the reason why Joshua circumcised them. All the males of the people who came out of Egypt, all of the men of war, had died in the wilderness on the way after they came out of Egypt. Though all the people who came out had been circumcised, yet all the people who were born on the way in the wilderness after they'd come out of Egypt had not been circumcised. For the people of Israel had walked 40 years in the wilderness until all the nation, the men of war who came out of Egypt, perished because they did not obey the voice of the Lord. The Lord swore to them that he would not let them see the land that the Lord had sworn to their fathers to give to us, a land flowing with milk and honey. So it was their children, whom he raised up in their place, that Joshua circumcised. For they were uncircumcised, because they had not been circumcised on the way. When the circumcising of the whole nation was finished, they remained in their places in the camp until they were healed. And the Lord said to Joshua, "Today I have rolled away the reproach of Egypt from you." And so the name of that place is called Gilgal to this day. Amen. Unusual tactics for an invading army. Marching into the teeth of the enemy. So you enter a hostile land guarded by fortifications and armies and all the latest weaponry, and instead of military action, some sort of religious ritual. The cutting away of the foreskin of the male reproductive organ. For Israel, circumcision was a sign. Reaching all the way back to Abraham, the father of Israel. You know, when God chose Abraham, he entered into a solemn agreement, a covenant with Abraham, promising offspring and land, and the sign of that covenant, the physical symbol that would set these people apart from the other nations, was circumcision. Well, this was their identity. To not be circumcised was to be cut off from your people. Circumcision was what it meant to be a Jew. Which makes you wonder, why had they stopped doing it? Look at verse 5. Though all the people who came out had been circumcised, yet all the people who were born on the way in the wilderness after they had come out of Egypt had not been circumcised. Why not? Well, it's not because they were constantly on the move, because there were plenty of times when they camped in a particular place for months. It may be that God withheld the ordinance from them as an act of discipline. More likely, it was because they didn't bother to obey. Negligence at best, disobedience or defiance at worst. But no more. Now, as they rolled back the skin of the new generation, verse 9, they rolled away the reproach of Egypt. That means they rolled away the symbolic pollution from living in Egypt, this unclean land. Well, now they were ceremonially purified to move into the promised land. And as we'll see, to partake of the Passover. The previous generation, even though they had been outwardly circumcised, perished in the wilderness. Why? Look at verse 6. For the people of Israel walked 40 years in the wilderness until all the nation, the men of war who came out of Egypt, perished because they did not obey the voice of the Lord. You see, 40 years earlier, God had told them to take the land, and they said no. Some even tried to go back to Egypt. It wasn't that they were atheists. Not that they doubted God's existence. I mean, they had all the evidence in the world. The miracles, the manna, a pillar of cloud by day, fire by night. The problem was that they didn't trust him. And there are consequences for sin. Every funeral in the desert was a reminder of that. They had provoked God, and the death sentence was handed out. Well, let this be a warning to us, right? As the writer of Hebrews says, take care, brothers, lest there be in any of you an evil, unbelieving heart leading you to fall away from the living God. My friend, do you know that you can be baptized? You can be a member of this church. You can attend regularly and outwardly be a part of the covenant community, but still have no relationship with the Good Shepherd. Take care, brothers and sisters, lest there be in any of you an evil and unbelieving heart. But the new generation, under Joshua's leadership, by all appearances, were zealous to obey the Lord. Even in this precarious position, in a new hostile land, unfriendly eyes looking at them over the parapets, the new generation was thinking not about battlefield tactics, but about meditating on the law of God day and night and obeying it. How do you take the promised land amid all manner of enemies and obstacles? How do you live a life pleasing to God? Not by might, nor by power, but by trusting in His Word, doing what it says. So, what does this mean for you and me? Shall we break out the flint knives? No need to worry, though, because we're not under that covenant regime. We're under the new covenant. So we're not the people of Israel assembled here. We're the true Israel, the fulfillment of all those promises, the international community of God. So, no, We're not under that covenant. Notice the difference between us and them. They fed on physical manna in the wilderness. We feed on the true bread from heaven, Jesus Christ. They offered physical sacrifices of animals. We offer spiritual sacrifices of praise and thanksgiving. And so here too, they practiced outward physical circumcision. Well, our circumcision is of the heart, by the Spirit, as the Apostle Paul said in Romans 2, or as he said to the non-Jewish, non-circumcised Philippian church, including them, he said, "We are the circumcision who worship by the Spirit of God." So when the Messiah, the long-awaited deliverer, came to rescue his people, he ushered in a whole new era. Do you know what that means? So different eras, you know, different epochs, phases. Well, in world history, Jesus came in and inaugurated a new era in which God's Spirit was poured out not only on some, but on all of his covenant people. So a structural shift took place. So now all of God's people can truly please him with all of their heart and soul. So if circumcision was the sign that marked off the old covenant people, what's the sign that marks off the new covenant people? We too have been given a sign. It is called baptism. Not of all those born into our families, but of all those born again by the Spirit. Hence, the structural change, the discontinuity between the old covenant people and the new. Now, all of God's people possess the Spirit. We aren't called to obey circumcision laws since that covenant has been fulfilled. But we are called to obey all that Jesus commanded. We neglect his word at our peril. Just ask the wilderness generation. So if you are a believer, are there areas of your life where you're not obeying him? And if so, what are they? Obviously, here we could camp out and go in any number of directions. Are there areas of your life where you're knowingly in disobedience to Christ? I'll mention only one because it's parallel with circumcision here. Have you obeyed Christ in baptism? That's the New Testament counterpart to circumcision, which we have here, being baptized. That's the symbol of the new covenant. Now, if you're not a believer, understand this. Merely going through the motions of religion is not enough. You need a whole new heart, cleansing from the inside out, and there's only one who can do that. Jesus called it living water, referring to the Spirit. He said, "The one who drinks of the water I give him will never be thirsty again, but you must try him, seek him. You must come to him." That's how he described faith. So this was the Lord's strategy upon his people entering into the promised land. Why do you think his strategy was so unmilitary? I mean, marching right into the teeth of the enemy and then incapacitating your whole fighting force while they recovered from circumcision. It's because God doesn't need Israel's army anyway. Israel's victory never depended on her military strength or prowess, not by might, nor by power, but by my Spirit, says the Lord. We've seen the sign. Well, consider secondly, the celebration of the covenant. The celebration in verse 10. While the people of Israel were encamped at Gilgal, they kept the Passover on the 14th day of the month, in the evening on the plains of Jericho. And the day after the Passover, on that very day, they ate of the produce of the land, unleavened cakes and parched grain, and the manna ceased the day after they ate of the produce of the land. And there was no longer manna for the people of Israel, but they ate of the fruit of the land of Canaan that year. Circumcision and Passover, these were ordinances given by God to Israel but they'd been neglected in the wilderness. So during the 40 years of wandering, in the case of both of these, it was kind of like the people were on suspended animation. But now, the new generation, led by Joshua, recommitted themselves to God's command as though they were becoming God's people again. And notice when this happened in verse 10. On the 14th day of the month. The exact day, 40 years earlier, when God's people had walked free out of Egyptian slavery. Pharaoh had refused to let them go. And plague after plague pounded the landscape of Egypt. Pharaoh's heart just grew harder. So finally, God sent a death angel who would kill every firstborn in Egypt without exception, unless you sacrificed a lamb and you put its blood on the panels of the doors as a sign of your faith in God. And so every house in Egypt the next morning, there was either a dead child or a dead lamb. Either it fell on your family or it fell on the sacrificial substitute, and the angel passed over your house. At the center of the Passover meal was a lamb without blemish, sacrificed on behalf of the people. Notice the importance of Passover. It marked their exit from Egypt. It marked their entrance into the Promised Land. And it says, on that very day, they ate of the produce of the land. The exile was over. The wilderness years were behind them. God had been true to his promises. So, no more need for supernatural sustenance. Look at verse 12. And the manna ceased the day after they ate of the produce of the land. And there was no longer manna for the people of Israel. But they ate of the fruit of the land of Canaan that year. Back in my secular, non-Christian university days, I was taught that there were natural explanations for the manna occurring in the Sinai wilderness. Perhaps it was insects, naturally exuding superfluous sugar in the form of whitish globules. But if that's true, why did it stop every Sunday? How did it continue for 40 years and then, once they entered, suddenly come to an end in the Promised Land? No, the manna was simply miraculous. Now that they were in the land, the manna ceased. Did that mean that God had quit providing? Well, no, the grain and the produce, these were gracious provisions of God too. Just because these were ordinary means of sustenance doesn't mean they were not equally the grace of God. So don't be blind to God's working through the ordinary channels of life. Dale Ralph Davis said, most of God's gifts to his people are not dazzling and gaudy, but wrapped in simple brown paper. Quiet provisions of safety on the highway, health of children, picking up a paycheck, supper with the family, all in an ordinary day's work for our God. Jesus took the Passover meal, and notice what he did with it. He reinterpreted the symbols and put himself in the center. Instead of a lamb, what did Jesus say? This is my body, which is given for you. This cup that is poured out for you is the new covenant in my blood. Centuries before Jesus, he had been written into the Old Testament script. Jesus was pre-proclaimed in the Passover. Remember, 1400 years before Christ, God's people were delivered, not because they were inherently better than the Egyptians, not because their ethnicity somehow protected them. No, it was because of the Lamb, and specifically, the blood of the Lamb, pointing forward as the Apostle Peter said, to the precious blood of Christ, a lamb without blemish or any defect. You see, Jesus offered himself on the cross to shield us from the inescapable wrath of God. As the Apostle Paul said, Christ, our Passover lamb, has been sacrificed. The work is finished. And like the Passover lamb, you know, not one of his bones was broken. On that cross, Jesus took your place, my place. He took the place of anybody who would ever turn and trust in him. His body was given for you. Just as the prophet Isaiah foretold, he bore the sin of many. It's like he took the sin of his people onto his shoulders, and he took it before the Lord. He paid the full price. He was pierced for our transgressions. So if you are a big sinner here today, then find yourself a big Savior. This is what we're offering to you. We are proclaiming to you a Savior big enough for all of your sin. An infinite personal God who came down, took on human flesh, lived a perfect life of righteousness, voluntarily died on the cross, was dead and buried. And then God raised him up in power. He took his seat in heaven because his work is finished. And now it's only over to you to humbly receive. The Lord's table is a picture of the free grace of God in the gospel. As Charles Spurgeon said, you are not asked to bring bread with you. It is here. You are not asked to bring a cup with you. It is already provided. What have you to do? Nothing but to eat and to drink. You are to be receivers and nothing more. After all, Israel hadn't survived in the wilderness on their own strength, had they? They hadn't parted that river. They didn't work for the produce of the land, but there they were, the rituals completed. Now purified, consecrated, the holy nation was ready for the holy war. But what strategy would they follow? Now that they were approaching the fortifications of Jericho, how would they assault the city? And who would be giving the orders? Thirdly, the commander. Notice the commander here in verse 13. When Joshua was by Jericho, he lifted up his eyes and looked, and behold, a man was standing before him with his drawn sword in his hand. And Joshua went to him and said to him, are you for us or for our adversaries? And he said, no, but I am the commander of the army of the Lord. Now I have come. And Joshua fell on his face to the earth and worshiped and said to him, what does my Lord say to his servant? And the commander of the Lord's army said to Joshua, take off your sandals from your feet, for the place where you are standing is holy. And Joshua did so. It says that Joshua was by or beside Jericho, likely doing reconnaissance, a commando. He's behind enemy lines, probably evaluating the fortifications and defenses, when, behold, that means out of nowhere, a man. I don't think it was a comforting sight for Joshua. It was fearsome, standing before him with a drawn sword, ready for action. But on whose side? Trembling, Joshua asks, are you for us or for our adversaries? And he said simply, no. But even back then, they knew what none of the above meant. The man, whoever it is, really doesn't answer the question. But why not? I mean, we know that he's there in some sense for the people of Israel, and we know that the enemy was Jericho and the inhabitants of the land, as we keep reading. So why not give a clear and comforting answer? Well, because he was asking the wrong question. David Jackman said, he has come not to take sides, but to take charge. The Lord would be the commander, not Joshua. Now, Joshua may be the general, but there's a generalissimo who's calling the shots. Now, who exactly was this man? Some say he's an angel from heaven, a messenger, and that's possible. The text doesn't actually tell us. Of course, God has thousands upon thousands of angels that he can call upon. But if you've been reading your Old Testament regularly, you realize there was one who is called the angel of the Lord, as in the unique one. Interestingly, only in the Old Testament do we see the angel of the Lord. He appeared to Moses in flames of fire within the burning bush, and he tells Moses to take off his shoes because he's standing on holy ground. The angel appears there in the flames, but the voice that speaks out of the bush is the voice of God. So, who is it in that bush? Is it God, or is it the angel of the Lord? Well, he appears to Samson's parents in the book of Judges. They ask him his name, but he replies, "Why do you ask my name? It is beyond understanding." They make an offering to him, and it says, as the flame blazed up from the altar toward heaven, the angel of the Lord ascended in the flame. Seeing this, Samson's parents fell with their faces to the ground, a lot like Joshua here. So the angel of the Lord is identified with God, but not identical with God. Kind of like an early announcement of the eternal Word who would one day become flesh. John chapter 1, verse 1, the Word was with God, and the Word was God. Well, here is why I believe the commander of the Lord's army is more than a created angel. What happens next? Look at verse 14. Joshua fell on his face to the earth and worshiped and said to him, "What does my Lord say to his servant?" And the commander of the Lord's army said to Joshua, "Take off your sandals from your feet, for the place where you are standing is holy." And Joshua did so. Now, in the New Testament, what often happens when people encounter angels? Well, many times, the person who encounters the angel is so awestruck by the appearance of the angel that he's tempted to worship. He falls down and worships. And the angels inevitably protest, "No, do not worship me, worship God. I'm a created being just like you," but not the commander. He seems to accept worship, and he speaks as God. This is holy ground. Why is it holy? Because God is there with Joshua, just as he was with Moses at the burning bush. He is a divine being with a divine mission. Steve Wellum said, "Although people have disputed whether this figure is a pre-incarnate divine son or not, it seems to be a true personal appearance of God, distinct from God, but also one with him in name, power, redemption, and blessing." And where is Joshua at this point? Well, he fell on his face on the earth. Notice that posture. Ed Clowney said, "Service of the Lord of glory must always begin in that posture. The gospel is not our product. The church is not our organization. The Lord himself comes to do what only he can do. We are servants, not entrepreneurs." Joshua had gone out that day to look at his problem, to assess the fortification, to do tactical reconnaissance, survey for battlefield tactics, find the winning angle. But instead, he found his God, the one who stood before Joshua and said, "Now I have come," is the same one we know after the incarnation to be Jesus Christ. He was with Joshua then, and he's with us today, even in this assembly. So, are you fearful? Do you tremble over all of the opponents and the obstacles arrayed against you? Do you worry over your own version of battlefield tactics? Francis Schaeffer said, "Must we struggle today in our own wisdom and puny strength? No, the power is there. The same leader is present. We in our battles in this century have the same book, the same power, and the same leader. After all, who was it who led the people into the promised land? It was not some expeditionary force. It was simply the Ark of the Covenant. In the midst of the Jordan, as the people walked over, that portable box with a lid overshadowed, remember, by those cherubim angels symbolically guarding the very presence of God in that box. Kind of how at the east gate of the Garden of Eden, God had placed a guardian angel with a flaming sword that turned every way to guard the way back into the tree of life. But this sword-bearing commander was different. Instead of barring the way, he's leading the charge, not keeping people out, leading his people into the promised land. But you must make a choice. He is either savior or he is judge. But there's no other alternative. Is there anyone here today who has not bowed before him? My friend, he will not always be humble and lowly, riding on a donkey, as it were. The day is coming when he will mount that white horse that we read about earlier, and he will come in judgment, and he will come to make war, but not yet. Today is the day of salvation. So, again, Clowney said, his hands do not now bear the sword, but are lifted in blessing, displaying the marks of the nails. The captain received the spear thrust to win his battle. So before him we fall down with Joshua and say with Thomas, my Lord and my God. So, bow before him. Give concern to his priorities in your life. And trust the one who said, fear not, because I am with you. Let's pray. Father, we thank you for this mighty commander who bore the spear thrust to become our Savior. And we pray that we would be obedient subjects, that we would be faithful in our generation, rightly applying these ancient truths to our own lives and in the life of our own community. We pray that he would be exalted in all that we say and do. We praise you for the hope we have in him, and we pray that we would be faithful followers. For Jesus' sake, amen.
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Thank you so much for joining us here in Pilgrim Radio. I am heading out for the evening, but before I do, I just wanted to remind you to join us at 9 p.m. Pacific and 10 p.m. Mountain Time for our Reader's Choice and His People block. Starting with Reader's Choice, we are going through Killing Sin, Conquer the One Thing That's Defeating You by Carl Clausen. So be sure to tune in for that. But right after that is His People. And today, Spencer Dahlke is interviewing David and Alicia Lloyd on the martyrdom of their son in Haiti. So there's going to be an interview that you don't want to miss there. Right now, we've got Phil Wickham, and this is What an Awesome God. God.

0: 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The Bible is God's Word. It tells us all we need to know about who He is and how to know Him. 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
1: The Book of Amos, chapter 1, verse 1. The words of Amos, who was among the sheep breeders of Tekoa, which he saw concerning Israel in the days of Uzziah, king of Judah, and in the days of Jeroboam, the son of Joash, king of Israel, 2 years before the earthquake. And he said, "The Lord roars from Zion, and utters his voice from Jerusalem. The pastures of the shepherds mourn, and the top of Carmel withers. Thus says the Lord, for three transgressions of Damascus and for four, I will not turn away its punishment, because they have threshed Gilead with implements of iron. But I will send a fire into the house of Hazael, which shall devour the palaces of Ben-Hadad. I will also break the gate bar of Damascus, and cut off the inhabitant from the valley of Avon, and the one who holds the scepter from Beth Eden. The people of Syria shall go captive to Kir, says the Lord. Thus says the Lord, for three transgressions of Gaza, and for four, I will not turn away its punishment, because they took captive the whole captivity to deliver them up to Edom. But I will send a fire upon the wall of Gaza, which shall devour its palaces. I will cut off the inhabitant from Ashdod, and the one who holds the scepter from Ashkelon. I will turn my hand against Ekron, and the remnant of the Philistines shall perish, says the Lord God. Thus says the Lord, for three transgressions of Tyre and for four, I will not turn away its punishment, because they delivered up the whole captivity to Edom, and did not remember the covenant of brotherhood. But I will send a fire upon the wall of Tyre, which shall devour its palaces. Thus says the Lord, for three transgressions of Edom and for four, I will not turn away its punishment, because he pursued his brother with the sword and cast off all pity. His anger tore perpetually, and he kept his wrath forever. But I will send a fire upon Teman, which shall devour the palaces of Bozrah. Thus says the Lord, for three transgressions of the people of Ammon, and for four, I will not turn away its punishment, because they ripped open the women with child in Gilead, that they might enlarge their territory. But I will kindle a fire in the wall of Rabbah, and it shall devour its palaces amid shouting in the day of battle, and a tempest in the day of the whirlwind. Their king shall go into captivity, he and his princes together, says the Lord. Amos chapter 2. Thus says the Lord, for three transgressions of Moab and for four, I will not turn away its punishment, because he burned the bones of the king of Edom to lime. But I will send a fire upon Moab, and it shall devour the palaces of Kirioth. Moab shall die with tumult, with shouting and trumpet sound, and I will cut off the judge from its midst, and slay all its princes with him, says the Lord. Thus says the Lord, for three transgressions of Judah and for four, I will not turn away its punishment, because they have despised the law of the Lord and have not kept his commandments. Their lies lead them astray, lies which their fathers followed. But I will send a fire upon Judah, and it shall devour the palaces of Jerusalem. Thus says the Lord, for three transgressions of Israel and for four, I will not turn away its punishment, because they sell the righteous for silver and the poor for a pair of sandals. They pant after the dust of the earth, which is on the head of the poor, and pervert the way of the humble. A man and his father go in to the same girl to defile my holy name. They lie down by every altar on clothes taken in pledge, and drink the wine of the condemned in the house of their God. Yet it was I who destroyed the Amorite before them, whose height was like the height of the cedars, and he was as strong as the oaks. Yet I destroyed his fruit above and his roots beneath. Also it was I who brought you up from the land of Egypt, and led you 40 years through the wilderness to possess the land of the Amorite. I raised up some of your sons as prophets, and some of your young men as Nazirites. Is it not so, O you children of Israel? Says the Lord. But you gave the Nazirites wine to drink, and commanded the prophets, saying, do not prophesy. Behold, I am weighed down by you, as a cart full of sheaves is weighed down. Therefore flight shall perish from the swift. The strong shall not strengthen his power, nor shall the mighty deliver himself. He shall not stand who handles the bow. The swift of foot shall not escape, nor shall he who rides a horse deliver himself. The most courageous men of might shall flee naked in that day, says the Lord. Amos chapter 3. Hear this word that the Lord has spoken against you, O children of Israel, against the whole family which I brought up from the land of Egypt, saying, you only have I known of all the families of the earth. Therefore I will punish you for all your iniquities. Can two walk together unless they are agreed? Will a lion roar in the forest when he has no prey? Will a young lion cry out of his den if he has caught nothing? Will a bird fall into a snare on the earth where there is no trap for it? Will a snare spring up from the earth if it has caught nothing at all? If a trumpet is blown in a city, will not the people be afraid? If there is calamity in a city, will not the Lord have done it? Surely, the Lord God does nothing unless he reveals his secret to his servants, the prophets. A lion has roared, who will not fear? The Lord God has spoken, who can but prophesy? Proclaim in the palaces at Ashdod, and in the palaces in the land of Egypt, and say, assemble on the mountains of Samaria, see great tumults in her midst, and the oppressed within her. For they do not know to do right, says the Lord, who store up violence and robbery in their palaces. Therefore, thus says the Lord God, an adversary shall be all around the land. He shall sap your strength from you, and your palaces shall be plundered. Thus says the Lord, as a shepherd takes from the mouth of a lion two legs or a piece of an ear, so shall the children of Israel be taken out who dwell in Samaria, in the corner of a bed and on the edge of a couch. Hear and testify against the house of Jacob, says the Lord God, the God of hosts, that in the day I punish Israel for their transgressions, I will also visit destruction on the altars of Bethel, and the horns of the altar shall be cut off and fall to the ground. I will destroy the winter house along with the summer house. The houses of ivory shall perish, and the great houses shall have an end, says the Lord. Amos chapter 4. Hear this word, you cows of Bashan, who are on the mountain of Samaria, who oppress the poor, who crush the needy, who say to your husbands, "Bring wine, let us drink." The Lord God has sworn by his holiness, "Behold, the day shall come upon you when he will take you away with fishhooks, and your posterity with fishhooks. You will go out through broken walls, each one straight ahead of her, and you will be cast into Harmon," says the Lord. "Come to Bethel and transgress. At Gilgal, multiply transgression. Bring your sacrifices every morning, your tithes every 3 days. Offer a sacrifice of thanksgiving with leaven. Proclaim and announce the freewill offerings. For this you love, you children of Israel, says the Lord God. Also, I gave you cleanness of teeth in all your cities, and lack of bread in all your places. Yet you have not returned to me, says the Lord. I also withheld rain from you when there were still 3 months to the harvest. I made it rain on one city. I withheld rain from another city. One part was rained upon, and where it did not rain, the part withered. So 2 or 3 cities wandered to another city to drink water, but they were not satisfied. Yet you have not returned to me, says the Lord. I blasted you with blight and mildew when your gardens increased, your vineyards, your fig trees, and your olive trees. The locusts devoured them. Yet you have not returned to me, says the Lord. I sent among you a plague after the manner of Egypt. Your young men I killed with a sword, along with your captive horses. I made the stench of your camps come up into your nostrils. Yet you have not returned to me, says the Lord. I overthrew some of you, as God overthrew Sodom and Gomorrah, and you were like a firebrand plucked from the burning. Yet you have not returned to me, says the Lord. Therefore, thus will I do to you, O Israel, because I will do this to you. Prepare to meet your God, O Israel, for behold, he who forms mountains and creates the wind, who declares to man what his thought is, and makes the morning darkness, who treads the high places of the earth, the Lord God of hosts is his name. Amos chapter 5. Hear this word which I take up against you, a lamentation, O house of Israel. The virgin of Israel has fallen. She will rise no more. She lies forsaken on her land. There is no one to raise her up. For thus says the Lord God, the city that goes out by 1,000 shall have 100 left, and that which goes out by 100 shall have 10 left to the house of Israel. For thus says the Lord to the house of Israel, seek me and live, but do not seek Bethel, nor enter Gilgal, nor pass over to Beersheba. For Gilgal shall surely go into captivity, and Bethel shall come to nothing. Seek the Lord and live, lest he break out like fire in the house of Joseph and devour it, with no one to quench it in Bethel. You who turn justice to wormwood and lay righteousness to rest in the earth, he made the Pleiades and Orion. turns the shadow of death into morning and makes the day dark as night. He calls for the waters of the sea and pours them out on the face of the earth. The Lord is his name. He rains ruin upon the strong, so that fury comes upon the fortress. They hate the one who rebukes in the gate, and they abhor the one who speaks uprightly. Therefore, because you tread down the poor and take grain taxes from him, though you have built houses of hewn stone, yet you shall not dwell in them. You have planted pleasant vineyards, but you shall not drink wine from them. For I know your manifold transgressions and your mighty sins, afflicting the just and taking bribes, diverting the poor from justice at the gate. Therefore, the prudent keep silent at that time, for it is an evil time. Seek good and not evil, that you may live. So the Lord God of hosts will be with you, as you have spoken. Hate evil, love good. Establish justice in the gate. It may be that the Lord God of hosts will be gracious to the remnant of Joseph. Therefore, the Lord God of hosts, the Lord, says this: There shall be wailing in all streets, and they shall say in all the highways, Alas, alas! They shall call the farmer to mourning, and skillful lamenters to wailing. In all vineyards there shall be wailing, for I will pass through you, says the Lord. Woe to you who desire the day of the Lord! For what good is the day of the Lord to you? It will be darkness and not light. It will be as though a man fled from a lion and a bear met him, or as though he went into the house, leaned his hand on the wall, and a serpent bit him. Is not the day of the Lord darkness and not light? Is it not very dark with no brightness in it? I despise your feast days, and I do not savor your sacred assemblies. Though you offer me burnt offerings and your grain offerings, I will not accept them, nor will I regard your fattened peace offerings. Take away from me the noise of your songs, for I will not hear the melody of your stringed instruments. But let justice rain down like water, and righteousness like a mighty stream. Did you offer me sacrifices and offerings in the wilderness 40 years, O house of Israel? You also carried Sikuth, your king, and Kian, your idols, the star of your gods, which you made for yourselves. Therefore I will send you into captivity beyond Damascus, says the Lord, whose name is the God of hosts. Amos chapter 6. Woe to you who are at ease in Zion and trust in Mount Samaria, notable persons in the chief nation to whom the house of Israel comes. Go over to Calneh and see, and from there go to Hamath the Great. Then go down to Gath of the Philistines. Are you better than these kingdoms? Or is their territory greater than your territory? Woe to you who put far off the day of doom, who cause the seat of violence to come near, who lie on beds of ivory, stretch out on your couches, eat lambs from the flock and calves in the midst of the stall, who sing idly to the sound of stringed instruments and invent for yourselves musical instruments like David, who drink wine from bowls and anoint yourselves with the best ointments, but are not grieved for the affliction of Joseph. Therefore, they shall now go captive as the first of the captives, and those who recline at banquets shall be removed. The Lord God has sworn by himself. The Lord God of hosts says, I abhor the pride of Jacob, and hate his palaces. Therefore I will deliver up the city and all that is in it. Then it shall come to pass that if 10 men remain in one house, they shall die. And when a relative of the dead, with one who will burn the bodies, picks up the bodies to take them out of the house, he will say to one inside the house, "Are there any more with you?" Then someone will say, "None." And he will say, "Hold your tongue, for we dare not mention the name of the Lord. For behold, the Lord gives a command. He will break the great house into bits and the little house into pieces. Do horses run on rocks? Does one plow there with oxen? Yet you have turned justice into gall, and the fruit of righteousness into wormwood. You who rejoice over Lodebar, who say, 'Have we not taken Karnaim for ourselves by our own strength?' For behold, I will raise up the nation against you, O house of Israel, says the Lord God of hosts, and they will afflict you from the entrance of Hamath to the valley of the Arabah." Amos chapter 7. Thus the Lord God showed me, behold, he formed locust swarms at the beginning of the late crop. Indeed, it was the late crop after the king's mowings. And so it was, when they had finished eating the grass of the land, that I said, "O Lord God, forgive, I pray. O that Jacob may stand, for he is small." So the Lord relented concerning this. "It shall not be," said the Lord. Thus the Lord God showed me, behold, the Lord God called for conflict by fire, and it consumed the great deep and devoured the territory. Then I said, "O Lord God, cease, I pray. O that Jacob may stand, for he is small." So the Lord relented concerning this. "This also shall not be," said the Lord God. Thus he showed me, behold, the Lord stood on a wall made with a plumb line, with a plumb line in his hand. And the Lord said to me, "Amos, what do you see?" And I said, "A plumb line." Then the Lord said, "Behold, I am setting a plumb line in the midst of my people Israel. I will not pass by them any more. The high places of Isaac shall be desolate, and the sanctuaries of Israel shall be laid waste. I will rise with the sword against the house of Jeroboam." Then Amaziah, the priest of Bethel, sent to Jeroboam, king of Israel, saying, "Amos has conspired against you in the midst of the house of Israel. The land is not able to bear all his words. For thus Amos has said, Jeroboam shall die by the sword, and Israel shall surely be led away captive from their own land." Then Amaziah said to Amos, "Go, you seer, flee to the land of Judah. There eat bread, and there prophesy. But never again prophesy at Bethel, for it is the king's sanctuary, and it is the royal residence." Then Amos answered and said to Amaziah, "I was no prophet, nor was I a son of a prophet, but I was a sheep breeder and a tender of sycamore fruit. Then the Lord took me as I followed the flock, and the Lord said to me, 'Go, prophesy to my people Israel.' Now therefore hear the word of the Lord. You say, 'Do not prophesy against Israel, and do not spout against the house of Isaac.' Therefore thus says the Lord, 'Your wife shall be a harlot in the city. Your sons and daughters shall fall by the sword. Your land shall be divided by survey line. You shall die in a defiled land, and Israel shall surely be led away captive from his own land." Amos chapter 8. Thus the Lord God showed me, behold, a basket of summer fruit, And he said, Amos, what do you see? So I said, a basket of summer fruit. Then the Lord said to me, the end has come upon my people Israel. I will not pass by them anymore, and the songs of the temple shall be wailing in that day, says the Lord God. Many dead bodies everywhere, they shall be thrown out in silence. Hear this, you who swallow up the needy and make the poor of the land fail, saying, when will the new moon be passed that we may sell grain, and the Sabbath that we may trade wheat, making the ephah small and the shekel large, falsifying the scales by deceit, that we may buy the poor for silver and the needy for a pair of sandals, even sell the bad wheat? The Lord has sworn by the pride of Jacob, surely I will never forget any of their works. Shall the land not tremble for this, and everyone mourn who dwells in it? All of it shall swell like the river, heave and subside like the river of Egypt. And it shall come to pass in that day, says the Lord God, that I will make the sun go down at noon, and I will darken the earth in broad daylight. I will turn your feasts into mourning, and all your songs into lamentation. I will bring sackcloth on every waist, and baldness on every head. I will make it like mourning for an only son, and its end like a bitter day. Behold, the days are coming, says the Lord God, that I will send a famine on the land, not a famine of bread, nor a thirst for water, but of hearing the words of the Lord. They shall wander from sea to sea, and from north to east. They shall run to and fro, seeking the word of the Lord, but shall not find it. In that day the fair virgins and strong young men shall faint from thirst. Those who swear by the sin of Samaria, who say, as your God lives, O Dan, and as the way of Beersheba lives, they shall fall and never rise again. Amos chapter 9. I saw the Lord standing by the altar, and he said, strike the doorposts, that the thresholds may shake, and break them on the heads of them all. I will slay the last of them with the sword. He who flees from them shall not get away, and he who escapes from them shall not be delivered. Though they dig into hell, from there my hand shall take them. Though they climb up to heaven, from there I will bring them down. And though they hide themselves on top of Carmel, from there I will search and take them. Though they hide from my sight at the bottom of the sea, from there I will command the serpent, and it shall bite them. Though they go into captivity before their enemies, from there I will command the sword. I will set my eyes on them for harm and not for good. The Lord God of hosts, he who touches the earth and it melts, and all who dwell there mourn, all of it shall swell like the river and subside like the river of Egypt. He who builds his layers in the sky and has founded his strata in the earth, who calls for the waters of the sea and pours them out on the face of the earth, the Lord is his name. Are you not like the people of Ethiopia to me, O children of Israel, says the Lord? Did I not bring up Israel from the land of Egypt, the Philistines from Kaphtor, and the Syrians from Kir? Behold, the eyes of the Lord God are on the sinful kingdom, and I will destroy it from the face of the earth. Yet I will not utterly destroy the house of Jacob, says the Lord. For surely I will command, and will sift the house of Israel among all nations as grain is sifted in a sieve. yet not the smallest grain shall fall to the ground. All the sinners of my people shall die by the sword, who say, the calamity shall not overtake nor confront us. On that day I will raise up the tabernacle of David, which has fallen down, and repair its damages. I will raise up its ruins and rebuild it as in the days of old, that they may possess the remnant of Edom and all the Gentiles who are called by my name, says the Lord, who does this thing. Behold, the days are coming, says the Lord, when the plowman shall overtake the reaper, and the treader of grapes him who sows seed. The mountains shall drip with sweet wine, and all the hills shall flow with it. I will bring back the captives of my people Israel. They shall build the waste cities and inhabit them. They shall plant vineyards and drink wine from them. They shall also make gardens and eat fruit from them. I will plant them in their land, and no longer shall they be pulled up from the land I have given them, says the Lord your God. The book of Obadiah, chapter 1, verse 1. The vision of Obadiah. Thus says the Lord God concerning Edom, we have heard a report from the Lord, and a messenger has been sent among the nations, saying, arise, and let us rise up against her for battle. Behold, I will make you small among the nations. You shall be greatly despised. The pride of your heart has deceived you, you who dwell in the clefts of the rock, whose habitation is high, you who say in your heart, who will bring me down to the ground, though you ascend as high as the eagle, and though you set your nest among the stars, from there I will bring you down, says the Lord. If thieves had come to you, if robbers by night, oh, how you will be cut off. Would they not have stolen till they had enough? If grape gatherers had come to you, would they not have left some gleanings? Oh, how Esau shall be searched out, how his hidden treasures shall be sought after. All the men in your confederacy shall force you to the border. The men at peace with you shall deceive you and prevail against you. Those who eat your bread shall lay a trap for you. No one is aware of it. Will I not in that day, says the Lord, even destroy the wise men from Edom, and understanding from the mountains of Esau? Then your mighty men, O Teman, shall be dismayed, to the end that everyone from the mountains of Esau may be cut off by slaughter. For violence against your brother Jacob, shame shall cover you, and you shall be cut off forever. In the day that you stood on the other side, in the day that strangers carried captive his forces, when foreigners entered his gates and cast lots for Jerusalem, even you were as one of them. But you should not have gazed on the day of your brother, in the day of his captivity, nor should you have rejoiced over the children of Judah in the day of their destruction, nor should you have spoken proudly in the day of distress. You should not have entered the gate of my people in the day of their calamity. Indeed, you should not have gazed on their affliction in the day of their calamity, nor laid hands on their substance in the day of their calamity. You should not have stood at the crossroads to cut off those among them who escaped, nor should you have delivered up those among them who remained in the day of distress. For the day of the Lord upon all the nations is near. As you have done, it shall be done to you. Your reprisal shall return upon your own head. For as you drank on my holy mountain, so shall all the nations drink continually. Yes, they shall drink and swallow, and they shall be as though they had never been. But on Mount Zion there shall be deliverance, and there shall be holiness. The house of Jacob shall possess their possessions. The house of Jacob shall be a fire, and the house of Joseph a flame. But the house of Esau shall be stubble. They shall kindle them and devour them, and no survivor shall remain of the house of Esau, for the Lord has spoken. The south shall possess the mountains of Esau, and the lowland shall possess Philistia. They shall possess the fields of Ephraim and the fields of Samaria. Benjamin shall possess Gilead, and the captives of this host of the children of Israel shall possess the land of the Canaanites as far as Zarephath. The captives of Jerusalem who are in Sepharad shall possess the cities of the south. Then saviors shall come to Mount Zion to judge the mountains of Esau, and the kingdom shall be the Lord's. The book of Jonah, chapter 1, verse 1. Now the word of the Lord came to Jonah, the son of Amittai, saying, "Arise, go to Nineveh, that great city, and cry out against it, for their wickedness has come up before me." But Jonah arose to flee to Tarshish from the presence of the Lord. He went down to Joppa and found a ship going to Tarshish. So he paid the fare and went down into it to go with them to Tarshish from the presence of the Lord. But the Lord sent out a great wind on the sea, and there was a mighty tempest on the sea, so that the ship was about to be broken up. Then the mariners were afraid, and every man cried out to his God, and threw the cargo that was in the ship into the sea to lighten the load. But Jonah had gone down into the lowest parts of the ship, had lain down, and was fast asleep. So the captain came to him and said to him, "What do you mean, sleeper? Arise, call on your God. Perhaps your God will consider us, so that we may not perish." And they said to one another, "Come, let us cast lots, that we may know for whose cause this trouble has come upon us." So they cast lots, and the lot fell on Jonah. Then they said to him, "Please tell us, for whose cause is this trouble upon us? What is your occupation? And where do you come from? What is your country? And of what people are you?" So he said to them, "I am a Hebrew, and I fear the Lord, the God of heaven, who made the sea and the dry land." Then the men were exceedingly afraid and said to him, "Why have you done this?" For the men knew that he fled from the presence of the Lord because he had told them. Then they said to him, "What shall we do to you that the sea may be calm for us?" For the sea was growing more tempestuous. And he said to them, "Pick me up and throw me into the sea. Then the sea will become calm for you. For I know that this great tempest is because of me." Nevertheless, the men rowed hard to return to land, but they could not, for the sea continued to grow more tempestuous against them. Therefore, they cried out to the Lord and said, "We pray, O Lord, please do not let us perish for this man's life, and do not charge us with innocent blood, for you, O Lord, have done as it pleased you." So they picked up Jonah and threw him into the sea, and the sea ceased from its raging. Then the men feared the Lord exceedingly, and offered a sacrifice to the Lord, and took vows. Now the Lord had prepared a great fish to swallow Jonah, and Jonah was in the belly of the fish 3 days and three nights. Jonah chapter 2. Then Jonah prayed to the Lord his God from the fish's belly, and he said, I cried out to the Lord because of my affliction, and he answered me. Out of the belly of Sheol I cried, and you heard my voice. For you cast me into the deep, into the heart of the seas, and the flood surrounded me. All your billows and your waves passed over me. Then I said, I have been cast out of your sight, yet I will look again toward your holy temple. The waters surrounded me even to my soul. The deep closed around me. Weeds were wrapped around my head. I went down to the moorings of the mountains. The earth with its bars closed behind me forever. Yet you have brought up my life from the pit, O Lord my God. When my soul fainted within me, I remembered the Lord, and my prayer went up to you into your holy temple. Those who regard worthless idols forsake their own mercy. But I will sacrifice to you with the voice of thanksgiving. I will pay what I have vowed. Salvation is of the Lord. So the Lord spoke to the fish, and it vomited Jonah onto dry ground. Jonah chapter 3. Now the word of the Lord came to Jonah the second time, saying, Arise, go to Nineveh, that great city, and preach to it the message that I tell you. So Jonah arose and went to Nineveh according to the word of the Lord. Now Nineveh was an exceedingly great city, a three-day journey in extent. And Jonah began to enter the city on the first day's walk. Then he cried out and said, Yet 40 days, and Nineveh shall be overthrown. So the people of Nineveh believed God, proclaimed a fast, and put on sackcloth from the greatest to the least of them. Then word came to the king of Nineveh, and he arose from his throne and laid aside his robe, covered himself with sackcloth, and sat in ashes. And he caused it to be proclaimed and published throughout Nineveh by the decree of the king and his nobles, saying, Let neither man nor beast, herd nor flock, taste anything. Do not let them eat or drink water. But let man and beast be covered with sackcloth, and cry mightily to God. Yes, let everyone turn from his evil way, and from the violence that is in his hands. Who can tell if God will turn and relent, and turn away from his fierce anger, so that we may not perish? Then God saw their works, that they turned from their evil way, and God relented from the disaster that he had said he would bring upon them, and he did not do it. Jonah chapter 4. But it displeased Jonah exceedingly, and he became angry. So he prayed to the Lord and said, Ah, Lord, was not this what I said when I was still in my country? Therefore I fled previously to Tarshish, for I know that you are a gracious and merciful God, slow to anger and abundant in loving kindness, one who relents from doing harm. Therefore now, O Lord, please, take my life from me, for it is better for me to die than to live. Then the Lord said, Is it right for you to be angry? So Jonah went out of the city and sat on the east side of the city. There he made himself a shelter and sat under it in the shade, till he might see what would become of the city. And the Lord prepared a plant and made it come up over Jonah, that it might be shade for his head to deliver him from his misery. So Jonah was very grateful for the plant. But as morning dawned the next day, God prepared a worm, and it so damaged the plant that it withered. And it happened, when the sun arose, that God prepared a vehement east wind, and the sun beat on Jonah's head, so that he grew faint. Then he wished death for himself and said, "It is better for me to die than to live." Then God said to Jonah, "Is it right for you to be angry about the plant?" And he said, "It is right for me to be angry, even to death." But the Lord said, "You have had pity on the plant for which you have not labored, nor made it grow, which came up in a night and perished in a night. And should I not pity Nineveh, that great city, in which are more than 120,000 persons, who cannot discern between their right hand and their left, and much livestock?" The book of Micah, chapter 1, verse 1. The word of the Lord that came to Micah of Moresheth in the days of Jotham, Ahaz, and Hezekiah, kings of Judah, which he saw concerning Samaria and Jerusalem. "Hear, all you peoples, listen, O earth, and all that is in it. Let the Lord God be a witness against you, the Lord from his holy temple. For behold, the Lord is coming out of his place. He will come down and tread on the high places of the earth. The mountains will melt under him, and the valleys will split like wax before the fire, like waters pour down a steep place. All this is for the transgression of Jacob and for the sins of the house of Israel. What is the transgression of Jacob? Is it not Samaria? And what are the high places of Judah? Are they not Jerusalem? Therefore, I will make Samaria a heap of ruins in the field, places for planting a vineyard. I will pour down her stones into the valley, and I will uncover her foundations. All her carved images shall be beaten to pieces, and all her pay as a harlot shall be burned with the fire. All her idols I will lay desolate, for she gathered it from the pay of a harlot, and they shall return to the pay of a harlot. Therefore I will wail and howl. I will go stripped and naked. I will make a wailing like the jackals and a mourning like the ostriches. For her wounds are incurable. For it has come to Judah. It has come to the gate of my people, to Jerusalem. Tell it not in Gath. Weep not at all in Beth Ophrah. Roll yourself in the dust. Pass by in naked shame, you inhabitant of Shaphir. The inhabitant of Zaanan does not go out. Beth Ezel mourns. Its place to stand is taken away from you. For the inhabitant of Maroth pined for good, but disaster came down from the Lord to the gate of Jerusalem. O inhabitant of Lachish, harness the chariot to the swift steeds. She was the beginning of sin to the daughter of Zion, for the transgressions of Israel were found in you. Therefore, you shall give presents to Moresheth Gath. The houses of Achzib shall be a lie to the kings of Israel. I will yet bring an heir to you, O inhabitant of Marisha. The glory of Israel shall come to Adullam. Make yourself bald and cut off your hair because of your precious children. Enlarge your baldness like an eagle, for they shall go from you into captivity. Micah chapter 2. Woe to those who devise iniquity and work out evil on their beds. At morning light they practice it, because it is in the power of their hand. They covet fields and take them by violence, also houses and seize them. So they oppress a man and his house, a man and his inheritance. Therefore, thus says the Lord, behold, against this family I am devising disaster, from which you cannot remove your necks, nor shall you walk haughtily, for this is an evil time. In that day, one shall take up a proverb against you, and lament with a bitter lamentation, saying, We are utterly destroyed. He has changed the heritage of my people. How he has removed it from me. To a turncoat he has divided our fields. Therefore, you will have no one to determine boundaries by lot in the assembly of the Lord. Do not prattle, you say to those who prophesy. So they shall not prophesy to you. They shall not return insult for insult. You who are named the house of Jacob, is the spirit of the Lord restricted? Are these his doings? Do not my words do good to him who walks uprightly? Lately my people have risen up as an enemy. You pull off the robe with the garment from those who trust you as they pass by, like men returned from war. The women of my people you cast out from their pleasant houses, from their children you have taken away my glory forever. Arise and depart, for this is not your rest,

people. The one who breaks open will come up before them. They will break out, pass through the gate, and go out by it. Their king will pass before them, with the Lord at their head. Micah chapter 3. And I said, Hear now, O heads of Jacob, and you rulers of the house of Israel, is it not for you to know justice, you who hate good and love evil, who strip the skin from my people and the flesh from their bones, who also eat the flesh of my people, flay their skin from them, break their bones and chop them in pieces, like meat for the pot, like flesh in the cauldron? Then they will cry to the Lord, but he will not hear them. He will even hide his face from them at that time, because they have been evil in their deeds. Thus says the Lord concerning the prophets who make my people stray, who chant peace while they chew with their teeth, but who prepare war against him, who puts nothing into their mouths. Therefore you shall have night without vision, and you shall have darkness without divination. The sun shall go down on the prophets, and the day shall be dark for them. So the seers shall be ashamed, and the diviners abashed. Indeed, they shall all cover their lips, for there is no answer from God. But truly I am full of power by the Spirit of the Lord, and of justice and might, to declare to Jacob his transgression and to Israel his sin. Now hear this, you heads of the house of Jacob, and rulers of the house of Israel, who abhor justice and pervert all equity, who build up Zion with bloodshed and Jerusalem with iniquity. Her heads judge for a bribe, her priests teach for pay, and her prophets divine for money. Yet they lean on the Lord and say, Is not the Lord among us? No harm can come upon us. Therefore, because of you, Zion shall be plowed like a field. Jerusalem shall become heaps of ruins, and the mountain of the temple like the bare hills of the forest. Micah chapter 4. Now it shall come to pass in the latter days that the mountain of the Lord's house shall be established on the top of the mountains, and shall be exalted above the hills. And peoples shall flow to it. Many nations shall come and say, Come, and let us go up to the mountain of the Lord, to the house of the God of Jacob. He will teach us his ways, and we shall walk in his paths. For out of Zion the law shall go forth, and the word of the Lord from Jerusalem. He shall judge between many peoples, and rebuke strong nations afar off. They shall beat their swords into plowshares, and their spears into pruning hooks. Nation shall not lift up sword against nation, neither shall they learn war any more. But everyone shall sit under his vine and under his fig tree, and no one shall make them afraid. For the mouth of the Lord of hosts has spoken. For all people walk each in the name of his God, but we will walk in the name of the Lord our God forever and ever. In that day, says the Lord, I will assemble the lame, I will gather the outcast, and those whom I have afflicted. I will make the lame a remnant, and the outcast a strong nation. So the Lord will reign over them in Mount Zion from now on, even forever. And you, O tower of the flock, the stronghold of the daughter of Zion, to you shall it come, even the former dominion shall come, the kingdom of the daughter of Jerusalem. Now why do you cry aloud? Is there no king in your midst? Has your counselor perished? For pangs have seized you like a woman in labor. But in pain and labor to bring forth, O daughter of Zion,

0: like a woman in birth pangs. For now you shall go forth from the city, you shall dwell in the field, and to Babylon you shall go. There you shall be delivered, there the Lord will redeem you from the hand of your enemies. Now also many nations have gathered against you, who say, Let her be defiled, and let our eye look upon Zion. But they do not know the thoughts of the Lord, nor do they understand his counsel. For he will gather them like sheaves to the threshing floor. Arise and thresh, O daughter of Zion, for I will make your horn iron, and I will make your hooves bronze. You shall beat in pieces many peoples. I will consecrate their gain to the Lord, and their substance to the Lord of the whole earth. Micah chapter 5. Now gather yourself in troops, O daughter of troops. He has laid siege against us. They will strike the judge of Israel with a rod on the cheek. But you, Bethlehem Ephrathah, though you are little among the thousands of Judah, yet out of you shall come forth to me the one to be ruler in Israel, whose goings forth are from of old, from everlasting. Therefore he shall give them up until the time that she who is in labor has given birth. Then the remnant of his brethren shall return to the children of Israel, and he shall stand and feed his flock in the strength of the Lord, in the majesty of the name of the Lord his God. And they shall abide, for now he shall be great to the ends of the earth.
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1: Paul Touches pastors Cornerstone Community Church in Mayfield Heights, Ohio. Today we continue his series, Beloved of God, 1 John, and the message, When Love is Sinful. Now here's Paul Touches.
2: 1 John chapter 2, follow with me as I begin reading in verse 12. I am writing to you, little children, because your sins are forgiven for his name's sake. I am writing to you, fathers, because you know him who is from the beginning. I am writing to you, young men, because you have overcome the evil one. I write to you, children, because you know the Father. I write to you, fathers, because you know him who is from the beginning. I write to you, young men, because you are strong and the word of God abides in you, and you have overcome the evil one. Do not love the world or the things in the world. If anyone loves the world, the love of the Father is not in him. For all that is in the world, the desires of the flesh and the desires of the eyes and pride of life, is not from the Father, but is from the world. And the world is passing away along with its desires. But whoever does the will of God abides forever. As new creatures in Christ, we are expected to walk in light and to walk in love. But not all loves are created equal. God calls us to love him and to love others. Jesus says that all of God's commandments are encapsulated or summarized in two commandments, that is to love God first and foremost, and to love our neighbor as we already naturally love ourselves. Now that we are born again, John says, love of neighbor becomes even more focused in love for fellow believers. Now, this is not exclusive. God, of course, wants us to still love non-Christians and to care for them and to minister to them and to point them to the Savior. But there is something unique about the fellowship and the oneness that believers enjoy in the family of God. There's a new work that God has begun in us, in Christ. And that results in not only a new relationship with God, but in a new relationship with other believers. We are in the light, and so we walk in the light and not in the darkness, and we are called to then love one another. We belong to the family of God, and so we're commanded to love one another, to care for one another, to honor one another, to build one another up, and to make sure that the needs in God's family are met. And all of that is a testimony of the power of the gospel to change us from people who naturally love ourselves to people who love others. This is part of our witness, Jesus says. So we are called to walk in love, in an ever-growing, ever-moving forward direction. And this is part of the assurance of our faith, as we've been learning that 1 John was specifically written, John says, so that we may know that we have eternal life. Not that we would guess, but that we would actually know. And he gives these tests throughout the book as to how we may know that we are truly in Christ. And he is talking to us in this section about love. And this is part of the assurance of faith that John wants us to experience. Therefore, as we walk in the light and the love of Christ, we grow in assurance that we belong to Him. In light of that, there are two responses that God expects from you this morning. Number one, to walk in the assurance of faith, you must attend to the wisdom of loving God and His Word. Verses 12, 13, and 14. Notice in verse 12 that John addresses all believers as little children, literally the born ones. Seven times in this letter, John refers to believers as little children and those who belong to God or those who are born of God. So he's writing to those who belong to Christ. These words are for every believer in the Lord Jesus. Those who are children of God through faith in Christ. And little children, as we've noted already, is one of John's favorite titles to refer to us as followers of Christ. But notice what he says in verse 12, I'm writing to you, little children, or all believers, because your sins are forgiven. Your sins are forgiven. I mean, perhaps there is no simpler and yet profound description of being a Christian, to know that our sins are forgiven. We are recipients of the amazing grace and the abundant mercy of God in Christ. We have been washed by the blood of the Lamb, washed whiter than snow. And so what distinguishes a Christian from a non-Christian is that believers have the assurance through faith in Christ, that our sins are forgiven, washed away, counted against us no more by God, the judge of heaven. Why? Because of the sin-atoning work of Christ. That's the only reason. Because Jesus Christ, the sinless Son of God, paid the price that we should have paid for our sin. He endured the penalty that was ours. He endured the wrath of God against our sin. And now, in Christ, when we repent and believe in Jesus, we are forgiven. Just think about that for a moment. To be forgiven. Blessed is the man who is forgiven, David says, whose sin is not counted against him. John says, I'm writing to you because your sins are forgiven. For his name's sake, he says in verse 12. That is, for the sake of Christ and his glory. Now that's an interesting statement, that salvation is not fundamentally and first and foremost for our sake. The redemption that God has provided in Christ is first for the sake of his name, for the sake of his glory. It is first and foremost about exalting Jesus Christ as Lord and Savior. We then are beneficiaries when we come to Jesus, we repent and believe in him. We are then placed in union with him, and therefore then we get to share all that belongs to him. Amazing. John then goes on to address three stages of spiritual growth that every believer in Christ is living in. So every believer in this room is in one of these three stages of spiritual growth. He refers to fathers, young men, and children. And he gives God the glory for the progress that any of us make in spiritual growth toward maturity in Christ. First, notice he addresses fathers, verse 13. I am writing to you, fathers, because you know him who is from the beginning. And then in verse 14, I write to you, fathers, because you know him who is from the beginning. This refers to spiritual maturity. That is, those who are mature in Christ know Christ. Those who are mature in Christ know God, not only in relationship through faith in Christ, but in an ever-growing closeness to God. So spiritual maturity is marked by knowing God, not merely knowing about Him. Mature Christians never fully know God this side of heaven, of course. But there is that longing that a person's been walking with the Lord long enough and has seen the faithfulness of God bring him through enough trials and temptations to come to that place in his life where what he wants most of all, what he wants more than anything, is to know God, to be close to God, to be so in fellowship with him. That is the longing of the mature believer. Paul writes in Philippians 3:10, that I may know him. This is his longing. This is the longing of Paul's heart, that I may know him, that is Christ, and the power of his resurrection, and may share his sufferings, becoming like him in his death, that by any means possible, I may attain the resurrection from the dead. This is the longing of Paul's heart as he has been saved by grace and he has been walking with God and God has proved himself faithful over and over. He wants to know Christ. And he wants to know him not only in the fellowship of his resurrection, not only in the power of his resurrection, but also in the fellowship of his sufferings. There's something about suffering, Paul knows, that will draw you closer to God than anything else, provided we respond to that suffering properly in a Christ-like way and honoring to the Lord. This longing to know Christ in deeper relationship is what led Paul to hold more tightly to eternal life than anything else that this world could offer. He says earlier in the book of Philippians, "For to me to live is Christ, and to die is gain." So my whole life revolves around Christ, but even after I'm gone, oh, it will be gain. This world doesn't offer what is supremely most valuable. Only Christ does. He says, "For to me to live is Christ, and to die is gain. If I am to live in the flesh, that means fruitful labor for me." In other words, if I am to stay alive physically here in this on this earth, then that means I can be more fruitful in my labor for God, and specifically here for the Philippians. "Yet," he says, "which I shall choose, I cannot tell." I can't decide which I really want. I'm hard-pressed between the two. My desire is to depart and be with Christ, for that is far better. And yet he goes on to say, "I desire to stay too because I want to minister to you. I want to help you to grow in the Lord." So Paul is modeling here a spiritual maturity that knows God and wants to know him even better and more deeply. In other words, there is a holy discontentment in Paul's heart that he has not settled into who he is. In other words, he's not said, "Well, this is who I am as a Christian, and there's no more change that's needed in my life or even wanted." He longs to be like Christ. So John says, "Fathers, know him who is from the beginning." Now, in no way is John saying to spiritual fathers or spiritual mothers, mature men or women in the church, that those who are mature in the Lord can now switch on some kind of spiritual cruise control, and now you coast from here to glory, that you just coast the rest of your Christian life. Even the Apostle Paul, like John, as a mature man in the faith, fought to the end. In his first letter to Timothy, he writes this exhortation: fight the good fight of the faith. Take hold of the eternal life to which you were called and about which you made the good confession in the presence of many witnesses. So Paul says to his younger protege, fight the good fight of the faith. Keep fighting for the faith. Keep pressing forward. That's what the Christian life is. It is a fight of faith. It's a daily battle against the world and the flesh and the devil. It's never passive. We cannot afford to be passive in the Christian life. And then in the final letter that Paul wrote on his deathbed, he testified this. He says, I have fought the good fight. I have finished the race. I have kept the faith. In other words, he finished well. Really, that should be our goal as believers. Finishing well should be our goal. And the older I get, the more that really is what I want. The older I get, the longer I walk with the Lord, I want to finish well. It's a fight to stay on track with the Lord. It's a fight to stay close to Him. It's a fight against the world, the flesh, and the devil, and all of the temptations that are before us. And I want to finish well. I don't want to let up on zeal and fervor. I don't want to click on some kind of spiritual cruise control and coast from now until when God takes me home. I don't want to be like the Cleveland Browns and fall apart in the fourth quarter. I don't want to fight, and then collapse at the end. I say, Lord, give me the endurance. Give me the strength. Give me the fervor to fight the good fight until the end. And that's what we all need to be praying for. So if you are in the spiritual father or mother stage, my exhortation to you is don't let up. Don't let up. Employ yourself in serving the Lord by helping those who are younger in Christ than you are. Because really, every Christian should have a Paul and a Timothy in their life. Every believer should have someone who's more mature, who they're looking to for input into their life that they might continue to grow. And every Christian ought to have a Timothy, someone who's younger in the faith, who can be mentored, that you can pass on what you have learned and are learning from the Lord. Secondly, John addresses the young men. He says, I'm writing to you, young men, because you have overcome the evil one. And then later on, verse 14, again, I write to you, young men, because you are strong and the word of God abides in you. So the young men are those who are no longer infants in the Lord and yet are not yet mature. They're in the fighting stage. They're the conquerors. They have overcome the evil one, John says. That they're in this fighting stage, fighting hard against sin, conquering sin. You are strong, John says. Why? Because the word of God abides in you. They understand the battle. As Paul describes it to Timothy, where he says, flee youthful passions and pursue righteousness, faith, love, and peace, along with those who call on the Lord from a pure heart. This doesn't mean that only those who are young struggle against temptations and have to fight. We all will fight until the end of our days, but there's something about this young men stage of spiritual growth where the attacks of the enemy are strong because some progress has been made, and he does not want that to continue. He wants to defeat people who are growing in the Lord. Having tasted forgiveness and newfound freedom in Christ, these are believers who are no longer infants who are being tossed to and fro by every wind of doctrine. They're no longer infants who are being spoon-fed the Word of God, but they are learning to feed themselves with Scripture. They're aggressively seeking the Scriptures. Why? The Word of God abides in you, verse 14. They're seeking the Scriptures, reading it, memorizing it, meditating on God's Word so that their souls and hearts are strong for the battle. You know, there's a really an important principle there in verse 14, and that is this, that your relationship to God's Word, your relationship to Scripture is the single most important factor in your spiritual growth. I have seen this now in 30 plus years of pastoral ministry. I've seen it in my own life. If you will learn the daily discipline of being in God's Word, feeding on God's Word, and then gathering with God's people to hear God's Word, and get in Bible studies and other places where you can learn God's Word, and that Word just gets engrafted into your very being, you will grow. But if you neglect God's Word, you won't. These young men, John says, are strong. Why? Because the Word of God abides in you, he says. The Word of God is the key to growth. Now, there are other factors that are involved in our spiritual growth, but this is a fundamental necessity you cannot neglect. Your soul cannot grow. Your soul cannot thrive if you are not feeding it. It has to be fed, God's Word. And you give me a man or a woman who feeds their soul daily on the Word of God, and I will give you someone who is progressively moving away from immaturity toward maturity in Christ. Third, he addresses children. Verse 13, I write to you children because you know the Father. This is a different word, actually, than children in verse 12, which refers to all believers, all those who belong to Christ. But this word has to do with someone who is infantile and immature. As believers, we are all little children in the sense that we are all believers and in the family of God, but spiritually speaking, every one of us, when we first came to Christ, we came as an infant, as a newborn, born of God by the Spirit of God through the gospel. We start out as immature infants, every one of us, but that is not how we should remain. God intends for us to grow up, to fight sin, and to rest increasingly more in the love of God, in knowing him and growing in grace. This is God's goal for us. God's goal for every believer is that we would grow to maturity in him. Ephesians 4:13, for example, says that we are to build up the body of believers until we all attain to the unity of the faith and of the knowledge of the Son of God, to mature manhood, to the measure of the stature of the fullness of Christ. And Colossians 1:28, which has been for me my life verse as a pastor, verses 28 and 29, him, Christ, Paul says, Christ we proclaim, warning everyone and teaching everyone with all wisdom, that we may present everyone mature in Christ. This is the passion of a biblical pastor. The passion of a biblical pastor is not just to fill as many seats as possible and then give a nice self-help motivational talk with a little Jesus here and there sprinkled in. The goal of a biblical pastor is to love God's people by feeding them God's Word and shepherding with God's Word, knowing that it's God's Word that is going to help you to grow. Not anything that I can come up with saying on my own, But it's God's word. That's what's going to feed your souls and help you to mature in Christ. And this was Paul's longing, so much so that the very next verse he says, "For this I toil," struggling with all his energy, "that he powerfully works within me." This was his longing. So no matter what stage of spiritual growth you are currently in, you need to attend to the wisdom of growing in the Lord, and that happens in connection with his word in the company of his people. It's how God works. And this is going to keep you moving onward and upward toward the goal. But there's a second response that God expects this morning, and that is to walk in the assurance of faith. You need to avoid the foolishness of loving the world system and its ways. Now, verse 15 begins with the first imperative in the book. This is the first command given by John in his letter, and it is a negative command. Do not love the world. He's saying, because we are no longer in darkness, we are in the light. We are to love God supremely, love his people. And it only makes sense that to be these children who are so loved by God, it only makes sense then that we do not love the world from which we have been rescued spiritually. The word world here in verse 15 does not mean creation, which silently speaks forth the glory of God. It doesn't refer to the people of the world, for we are called to love others. We're commanded to love fellow believers. We're even commanded to love our enemies. But what world means here in verse 15 is the system of the world. Cosmos is the word. Refers to the system of thought that is ruled by Satan that leaves God out. Jesus referred to Satan as the god of this world. He's the prince of the power of the air. And you don't have to watch the news long to understand that there is an evil power involved in governing this world. There is an anti-God mindset that does not want to submit to the authority of God's word. But God's world only works God's way when it functions in submission to his word. William MacDonald defines John's use of the term world this way. He says, it is the system which man has built up in an effort to make himself happy without Christ. That really hits it on the head. You look at the chaos in our world and you see people who are running, chasing after anything that they think will bring them happiness, but apart from Christ. And what they don't know is that they are running headlong to the edge of a cliff, because there is only safety and security and true happiness in Christ. He is the only source of happiness. So John is saying, do not love the anti-Christian world system or the things of this world. Do not love the world or the things in the world, he says in verse 15. If anyone loves the world, the love of the Father is not in him. The world's agenda is opposed to God's agenda. Why then would we love the world's agenda if it's opposed to God's agenda? And material things should not be your love. Enjoy them, yes. Steward them well, yes. But love them? No. Do not love the things of this world that are temporary. And John says this is another test of genuine faith in Christ. He says in verse 15, if anyone loves the world, the love of the Father is not in him. So in other words, if anyone claims to be a Christian and yet follows after the world system, the world's agenda for doing life and finding happiness, then that person probably is not rooted in Christ, because if they were rooted in Christ, they wouldn't be searching anywhere else for happiness. Because we find our true identity in Christ. We find our true happiness in Christ. We can only find wholeness, true wholeness, when we are in Christ and then being progressively remade into the only human who has ever walked this earth who is fully whole. And we are being remade into his image. He is the God-man. He is divine 100%. He's also 100% human. As a human being, Jesus Christ is everything that Adam was intended to be. And yet he failed because of sin. But God has rescued us through the second Adam, this one, the Lord Jesus Christ. So loving the world, John is saying, is inconsistent to who we are in Christ. God's love for us and our love for him are incompatible with loving the world. Why is that, John? Well, it's because the world system is not from God. It's not from the Father, he says in verse 16. Now, this relationship of the believer to the world is something that is another theme in the book of 1 John. For example, let me just read a few verses to you. Chapter 3, verse 1. See what kind of love the Father has given to us, that we should be called children of God, and so we are. The reason why the world does not know us is that it did not know him. The reason why we don't fully connect with the world system anymore is because the world system is anti-Christ and we are now in union with him. And so we ought to feel strange in this world. We ought to feel like we are the strange ones. We are the oddballs. We are square pegs, sometimes trying to fit ourselves into a round hole, and it will never work, and it should never work, and we shouldn't even be trying to make it work, because it's not who we are anymore. So he says in 3:13, do not be surprised, brothers, that the world hates you. Chapter 4, verse 4, little children, you are from God and have overcome them. For he who is in you is greater than he who is in the world. Isn't that encouraging? The Spirit of God who indwells us as believers is greater than the spirit that operates this world. Chapter 5, verse 4, for everyone who has been born of God overcomes the world. And this is the victory that has overcome the world, our faith. Another New Testament writer, James, the half-brother of Jesus, he confronted believers who were loving the world this way. You adulterous people, do you not know that friendship with the world is enmity with God? Therefore, whoever wishes to be a friend of the world makes himself an enemy of God. Now, why would James call believers adulteresses? Well, it's because, according to Scripture, when we come to faith in Christ, we not only become children of God, but we become part of the bride of Christ. And so loving the world instead of loving Christ is committing adultery against Christ. That's what James is confronting. He's confronting spiritual adultery when we love the world. For all that is in the world, verse 16, the desires of the flesh, the desires of the eyes, the pride of life, is not from the Father, but is from the world. It's not from God. The world system that we see, that we live in, is not from God. It's ruled by the God of this world. Under the sovereign rule of God, of course. Notice in verse 16 how John mentions three categories of corruption And this is when love becomes sinful. The desires of the flesh, this refers to the passions of our sinful hearts, that which we are now fighting against as believers. Those desires which we willingly surrendered ourselves to before we knew Christ, but now we are fighting against them. The desires of the eyes, this refers to covetousness. In other words, wanting everything that you see. And the pride of life, that's arrogance and boasting. It refers to a desire to be in a position of authority for the sake of getting attention and having power over other people. And notice, you could categorize them this way. You've got the desires of the flesh, passions, the desires of the eyes, possessions, and the boastful pride of life, that of power or position. And that's what the love of the world is all about. That's what the world has going for it under the governance of the evil one. So hear what John is saying. He is saying that if you are driven by your sinful passions or the desire to accumulate material possessions, and you long to be in a position of power and authority over other people, then you are functioning according to the world. You are loving the world, the world's system, and the world's ways. You know, when you think about it, Satan is not very original. He had one tactic in the beginning, and he just continues to use the same tactic over and over again. He deceives us in the same way that he deceived Adam and Eve in the Garden of Eden. Adam and Eve saw the fruit, their eyes. They wanted the fruit, the desires of the flesh, the desires. And then they just took it in defiance against God's authority. Why? Because of the boastful pride of life. There's nobody who's going to tell me what to do. I live my own life, my way. He's operating the same way in our world today. We have to watch out for these things in our own lives, in our own hearts. Why should we not love the world system? Well, it's not from God, but there's two other reasons that John gives us, and this is how he wraps up his argument for us. He says it's not from God, verse 16, it's not from the Father, but it's from the world. The desires of the flesh, the desires of the eyes, the boastful pride of life are not from God, but they are from the world system governed by Satan that leaves God out. But also, he gives another reason, verse 17, because it's passing away. The world is passing away. And why would you want to invest your life in something temporary when you could invest your life in something that will last for eternity? That's the contrast here. You see this. Whoever does the will of God abides forever. So we need to ask ourselves, you know, do we want to invest in eternity? Or are we going to settle for investing in foolish stuff offered by the world that will never satisfy? And if we want to be fully satisfied, then we need to love God instead of loving the world. Love others. Love the Word of God. Love believers. So the only sure way to avoid the foolishness of loving the world is to grow in your love for God. You can't just say, well, I'm going to stop loving the world. You have to replace it with something else. You've heard me say this 100 times, if not more. The human heart was created in such a way by God to always want, to always desire something. I mean, think about it. We wouldn't even get up in the morning. We'd never even get out of bed if there wasn't something inside of us that wanted something. Sin has corrupted those desires, but in Christ, God is remaking us. He is purifying us. He is refining those desires. And the ultimate desire is to be Him. So He put that desire in us so that we would want Him more than anything else. And when we want God, when we want the Lord and to know Him more than anything else in our lives, that is going to squeeze out of our hearts a love for the world. Consistently drink of the living water of life that is found in Christ, and your deepest heart cry will be satisfied. And when your deepest heart cry is satisfied by Christ, you will not be wanting the cheap substitutes that this world has to offer. Father, help us, we pray. So work in our hearts. We are weak. We are so easily tempted, so easily drawn away by the world and all that it holds out to offer to us. Oh, how we need to be more like Moses, who forsook the passing pleasures of Egypt in order to pursue You. Help us, Lord, to do that in our lives. Father, we repent of any form of worldliness in our lives, for we know that to be a worldly Christian is inconsistent. It's an oxymoron. It doesn't make any sense, for You have rescued us out of the world, but You have left us in the world to be Your witnesses. And so help us to be faithful, Lord. And would You please increase our love for Christ as we meditate more on who He is and what He has done for us. In His name we pray. Amen.
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Good evening from Pilgrim Radio. That was Tyler Philip Ratcliffe singing Nothing But Good. As we press forward to more music to the end of this hour and morning and night classes at 8 p.m. Pacific time, we turn next to Jeremy Camp with his song Unrestrained.

0: This is a look ahead. Hi, I'm Bill Feltner, General Manager of Pilgrim Radio. I hope you can join us this week for our new summer quarterly program schedule. New series are either beginning or are underway in each of our programs. On His People today, we talk with David and Alicia Lloyd on the martyrdom of their son and his wife in Haiti.
1: The testimony out of that was, throughout the night, every time the shooting stopped, they could hear Davy's voice echoing across the compound, across the area, of him quoting scriptures in Creole, preaching to the guys in Creole, just telling them that what Christ has done for them and how this wasn't right. So after hearing that and knowing that he preached up to his final breath, that I do know that God showed up. And I've been able to settle that question, God, where were you? That knowing God was there, because it was supernatural strength that gave him the ability to do that up to his very last breath.
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3: Take out your Bible and turn to Philippians. We are in chapter 3. Well, what does it mean to be a Christian? If you had one sentence, just one statement, someone comes to you and asks you, well, what really is Christianity? What's the essence of Christianity? How would you respond to that statement in just one sentence? Think about it. Formulate that in your mind. Someone comes and asks, how are you going to respond? Some might say to be a Christian is to be religious. Certainly people do say that. Others might say to be a Christian means to follow the Ten Commandments. Still others might say Christianity means to love all people, to live in a sacrificial way and in service to others. Some might still say that to be a Christian means that you're living a life of purity, devotion, commitment to God and His church. What would you say? How would you summarize that? Well, let me give you what I think I would try to say if someone asked me what it means to be a Christian. To be a Christian simply means that you have an experiential, saving knowledge of the Lord Jesus Christ. You love Him and you long to be with Him. I know that's not the perfect way to put it, but that sentence, that statement is trying to capture, I think, the essence of what the Bible teaches to be in a relationship, an experiential relationship, a saving relationship, a relationship that's based on love and a relationship that's based on hope and a relationship that's based on longing to actually be with Christ. Do you know Him? Do you love Him? Do you long to be with Him? That is a good indication that you are a genuine believer. Obedience, faithfulness, evangelizing, being on mission, fulfilling our mission statement. We exist to glorify God by magnifying the Lord Jesus Christ, ministering to His church and multiplying His disciples. All of that comes out of this very simply. Do you know Him? Do you love Him? Do you long to be with Him? We live in a day where people not only think that there are many paths to God, but they've also created cheap substitutes for actually knowing God. Some think that Christianity is all about doctrinal knowledge. Do you know doctrine? Do you know the Bible? Do you know theology? And some mistake knowing about Jesus with actually knowing Jesus. There is a difference between the two. You definitely need sound, good, biblical doctrine to know Christ, but you can know those things and not really know Jesus. Many people are very theologically precise. They have all the theological terms memorized. They are good at apologetic debates. They can engage with you on topics of things of the Bible, and yet they don't truly know the Christ of the Bible. So you can really ascertain all the nuances of high theology and Christology and soteriology and make up ologies all you want, but do you really know Jesus? Still others think that Christianity is all about deeds of righteousness, doing what is right, hating and avoiding what is wrong or evil. And they think that our identity is not necessarily in Christ, but our identity is what we do for Christ. And so they measure Christianity by all the stuff that we do. Still others might think that Christianity is all about devotion to Christian ministry. And certainly we would say, yeah, in part that is true. Loving people, serving people, treating others the way that we'd want to be treated. But listen, the essence of Christianity, it comes down to knowing Him personally, intimately, passionately. The Bible unabashedly proclaims that Jesus Christ is God. The Bible says that there is no other name under heaven by which we can be saved. Christians live for Him here on earth, and they long for Him to return. And so when you're trying to wrap up what the essence of Christianity is, it's not complicated. He is our greatest desire. He is our greatest pursuit. And again, if that is your heart, then that is a good indication that you are truly in Christ. When this became a reality for Paul, because he didn't always love Jesus, he didn't always long for Jesus. In fact, he was a persecutor of Christ and the church. But we looked there in the first couple of verses about his spiritual autobiography, and we took kind of this behind-the-scenes look. We have in Acts chapter 9 this wide-angle lens of Paul's conversion, but when you come to Philippians 3, and when we looked at verses 4 through 7, we got this telephoto lens at Paul's heart, and we began to understand the process of what took place in his own mind, in his own thinking, as he repented and turned from sin, encountered those things that he once held in high regard as lost for the sake of coming to Christ. Remember that Paul, he used to think that he was right in God's eyes. He thought he was in good standing, that he had a relationship with God. And he was basing all of that on his human effort. He was basing his relationship with God on all of his moral achievements. And you remember he said, hey, if anyone has a right to boast, if anyone's going to claim to have some boast, it's me. Look at my resume. Look at my life. I'm a good person. I'm faithful. I'm passionate. I'm disciplined. Who is more disciplined than me? Who is more devoted than me, Paul would say. He said there, if anyone else has confidence to put in the flesh, then I far more. And remember, he goes on and he lists those seven specific self-righteous boasts. He sincerely believed that he was right with God based on what he did. And again, just by way of reminder, he pointed to his heredity. He said, I'm circumcised on the eighth day. He pointed to his nationality. He said, I'm of the nation of Israel. He pointed to his pedigree. And he said, I am of the tribe of Benjamin, his ethnicity. I'm a Hebrew of Hebrews. To his piety as to the law of Pharisee. He pointed even to his intensity, that he was a zealous and a persecutor of the church. And like much of the world, he pointed to his morality when he said, as to righteousness, which comes from the law, found blameless. And all that he once held in high esteem, what he once banked on as his currency to earn acceptance with God, it was all a lie. And he bought into that. All of his assets, all of his privileges, all of his performance didn't truly gain him acceptance with God. It didn't matter that he was a man of deep conviction. It didn't matter that he was a stalwart of Scripture. As sincere as Paul was, he was sincerely wrong. He had all his eggs in this basket, but the truth was, trusting in his accomplishments rather than the atonement of Christ, it only accumulated further condemnation. Paul wasn't just bankrupt. What he says is, I was actually incurring more and more debt. He was piling up a mountain of debt. All those things that he thought was making him right with God was actually an accusation against him. Trusting in the advantages of his birth and all the attainments, they proved to be deficits rather than assets. And when confronted by the risen Lord, he realized, wait a second, I'm still dead in my trespasses and sins. Paul was spiritually dead, and he needed a new currency. A currency that he couldn't produce on his own. The great exchange there in verse 7. Look there at the text. Paul makes this sharp turn in verse 7. He says, but whatever things were gained to me, those things I have counted as loss for the sake of Christ. See, in contrast to all of Paul's religious achievements and his man-centered accolades, in contrast to all of his self-righteousness, you have Christ standing alone in all of his righteousness. And so he says in verse 8, well, more than that, I count all things as loss because of the surpassing value of knowing Christ Jesus, my Lord, for whom I have suffered the loss of all things and count them but rubbish so that I may gain Christ. Paul, he lists all of these advantages that people would die to have. That kind of reputation, that kind of pedigree, that kind of privilege, that kind of piety. People looked at Paul and thought he was a stellar saint. And yet he says all that was dung. John Calvin said of Paul, he said, Paul declares that he not only abandoned everything that he formerly reckoned precious, but that it stank like excrement to him. Paul, he considered all of his former gains as loss. He considered all things as loss. But listen, it's not just about losing. That's not the end of the story. The reality is that we lose in order to gain. It's we let go of that closed fist because there's something so much more valuable and precious and eternal and beautiful over here. It makes letting go of this so much easier when this is far superior. You see, Paul's religious resume, it used to be his pride and his joy, but all that impeccable law-keeping only kept him from a true knowledge of Christ. So he has to move all that pharisaical fastidiousness. He needs to move it from the assets column to the deficits column, but he needs to put something else over here. Because you cannot get to heaven. You cannot have a relationship with God with just a zero balance. If you want to go to heaven, if you want to have eternity, you need something else other than a blank slate. You need perfect righteousness. You need Christ righteousness. Well, how do we get that? We know that Jesus is the only asset that's big enough both to cancel our debt and at the same time to credit our account. So how do we get Jesus? Well, let's look at our text. Starting in verse 8, Paul says this, more than that, I count all things to be lost because of the surpassing value of knowing Christ Jesus, my Lord, for whom I have suffered the loss of all things and count them but rubbish that I may gain Christ. Verse 9, and be found in him. Not having a righteousness of my own, which is from the law, but that which is through faith in Christ, the righteousness which is from God upon faith, that I may know him and the power of his resurrection and the fellowship of his sufferings, being conformed to his death, in order that I may attain to the resurrection from the dead. In Philippians 3, 9 through 11, Paul provides us with three glorious returns that come from counting Jesus as supremely valuable. Three glorious returns that come from counting Jesus as surpassingly valuable. To know Christ and to be found in him means that you have righteousness, relationship, and a resurrection. Righteousness, relationship, and a resurrection. And these three blessings, they not only outweigh any other asset that the world has to offer, but in fact, you can look at those three things and say, hey, that is Christianity. Christianity is about righteousness. It is about relationship. And it's when those two things marry in perfect harmony and we are resurrected to be with God forever. So let's begin with righteousness in verse 9. Paul says he wants to be found in him. Now, this particular verse, verse 9, realistically, you can take several months just to preach on this verse because it's jam-packed with theology. Books have been written just on verse 9 alone. But let's begin here. The beauty of the Christian gospel is that God finds us in Christ. You see, to be found is in the passive voice, meaning that it's something that happens to us. It's not something that we actively do. but it's something that God did. And so he places us in Christ. It's God's doing. He positions us in such a way that when he looks at you, you look at you in the mirror, like maybe this morning, and some of you don't really like what you see, or you need to make some changes, whether it's the hair or the weight or whatever else. You're looking at the outward you. When God looks at you, do you know what he sees? If you're in Christ, he sees Christ. He sees Christ's beauty and majesty, and he sees Christ's righteousness when he sees you. Well, it's not just that, but the first blessing we receive from being found in Christ is righteousness. You see, we can't understand God. We can't understand the Bible. We can't understand who we are and what we need without understanding what righteousness actually means. So the starting place is this right here. God is righteous. That is the message of the Bible, that God is a righteous God. Psalm 92, verse 15 says, Yahweh is upright. He is my rock, and there is no unrighteousness in him. Psalm 145, verse 17 says, Yahweh is righteous in all of his ways and holy in all of his works. And so when you discover the God of the Bible, what you discover is that he's holy, he's pure, he's perfect, he's blameless, he's beautiful in his character, in his being, in his deeds and actions. And when God created man, we know that he created them man, male, and female. And he created them in his own image, the Bible tells us. And he created them to be like him and with him. You see, in order for the creator and man to have a relationship, there must be righteousness. There must be. But we know from Genesis chapter 3 that Adam and Eve fell. They ruined the relationship with God because they chose what was unrighteous. And so as a result of sin and selfishness, because of their rebellion, all the human race falls into sin, and there is a disruption in relationship. And everyone since Adam and Eve suffers from the same problem. We lack righteousness. And so how do we recover this righteousness? How do we reestablish this relationship with God? And the answer is, you don't. You can't. You can't do it. The biblical answer is, God does it for you. There was only one solution. There's not many solutions. The solution was for God to send his perfect son, being made in the form of God, without sin, to live a perfect life that you couldn't live, to die a death that you deserved, hanging on the cross, still forgiving and loving and obedient to the Father's will, dying, being buried, raising from the grave. That was the only way. So God's ultimate plan was to provide this righteousness that we desperately needed, that we couldn't get on our own. But still, people think that there's other ways to get this righteousness. And one is the biblical way, one is the unbiblical way. One is a works-based righteousness. A works-based righteousness is the righteousness that we pursue on our own. And the other is a faith-based righteousness. It is the trusting, it is the confidence, it is the dependence on God to provide what we so desperately need. For too long, in our own mind, we kind of calculated that we weren't as bad as other people, that God would accept us because we weren't like so-and-so. That's how a lot of people think today. I'm not like Hitler. I know I'm not like Mary, the mother of Jesus, but I'm somewhere in between, and if you're in between, you must be pretty good. The reality is, no one gets a free pass. The Bible is very clear that we need perfection. Not I am better than so-and-so, not even I'm the best. No, you need perfection and you don't have it. Only Christ's perfect righteousness is the acceptable currency in God's view. But a faith-based righteousness, well, that's totally different. That's righteousness that comes from Christ. And it's obtained by being found in him. 150 times in Paul's letters, he talks about the believer's identity as being in him, in Christ, in Jesus. This is positional. And if we are in Christ, then we're justified before God. And there's no better place to be. But listen, if you are not in him, then you are what? Out. I remember going to run some errands one time, park the car, I go, I come back, and I see that dreaded envelope on the windshield. And I said, wait a second, I know that I was in the right space of time. So I go and look, and did I park in the 1 hour, not the 2 hour? And I look, and I know I had 2 hours. What's going on here? And so I actually grabbed the thing because I saw the little lady in the car going by, and I stopped her and I said, hey, can you come take a look? I got a ticket, but I'm under the time limit. I don't even see a marking on my car. What's the deal here? And she said, oh, yeah, I remember that. And she said, well, you didn't park between the lines. And I said, wait a second. Like 99% of my car, little Prius, is in between the lines. You mean to tell me because like my little exhaust is coming out past the line that I got a ticket? And she said, well, if you didn't want a ticket, you should have been in between the lines. And I said, wow, no grace. That is harsh. Listen, God is a gracious God. If you are not in Christ, there is no grace for you. It is not 99% in Christ. It is all or nothing. You think she's harsh. God said, I have a requirement, and it is perfect righteousness. If you do not have Jesus, then you do not have salvation. The only way for us to stand before the judgment of a holy God is to have experienced what the Bible describes as this great exchange. Our sin, our polluted righteousness, has to be placed on Christ and condemned there. And his perfect life, his life of obedience and law keeping, it has to come to us through faith. We must be in Christ so that when God looks on us, he no longer sees our pathetic attempts at righteousness, but what he sees is Christ's perfect life. All of it is yours because you are in Christ. So to be in Christ means that we are in union with him. And all the merits of his obedience, they clothe us, and now we have perfect righteousness. It is his righteousness imputed to us. Paul says this explicitly in Romans chapter 4, starting in verse 5. He writes, but to the one who does not work, but believes upon him who justifies the ungodly, his faith is counted as righteousness. Just as David also spoke of the blessing on the man to whom God counts righteous apart from works, as David also speaks of the blessing on the man to whom God credits righteousness apart from works. And that right there, that is imputation. Before you and I do a single work, the full merit of Christ's righteousness is transferred to our account so that God regards us as in Christ. Paul tells us in 2 Corinthians 5:21, he made him who knew no sin to be sin on our behalf so that we might become the righteousness of God in him. That's the gospel. If we believe that we can be made right with God on any other basis, what we do is we shame the cross. That's what Paul says in Galatians 2:21. He says, I do not nullify the grace of God, for if righteousness comes through the law, then Christ died needlessly. That statement is huge because what Paul is saying is if you're trying to get to God any other way, if you're trying to be made right with God, if you're trying to go to heaven, if you're trying to have eternal life apart from Christ, then what you're saying is, Jesus, he didn't have to come. I could have done it on my own. No, our righteousness must come from God. 1 Corinthians chapter 1 and verse 30 says this, but by his doing you are in Christ, who became to us wisdom from God and righteousness and sanctification and redemption, so that just as it is written, let him who boasts, boast in the Lord. Spurgeon, commenting on this idea of being found in him, says this. He says, Paul, he longs to be hidden in Jesus and to abide in him as a bird in the air or as a fish in the sea. He pants to be with Christ and so to be with him as a member in his body. He desires to get into Christ as a fugitive shelters himself in a hiding place. He aspires to be so in Christ as to never come out of him, so that whenever anyone looks for him, he may find him in Jesus. And that when the great judge of all calls for him at the last great day, he may find him in Christ. It would be ill, Spurgeon says, to be found where Adam was, shivering under the trees of the garden with his fig leaves on, but to be found beneath the tree of life, wearing the robe of God's righteousness, this will be bliss indeed. We are lost out of Christ, but we are found in him. Once met with by the great shepherd, we are found by him, but when safely folded in his love, we are found in him. You see, the whole gist of the gospel can be found right there in verse 9. It's the precious doctrine of the justification that comes by faith and faith alone. But notice also in verse 9 that what Paul is saying here is that the only sufficient ground for your righteousness is what theologians and the reformers called an alien righteousness. Not self-made, not self-effort, not external morality. You know, James Boyce kind of comically said in his commentary, he says, you know what happens when we're trusting in human righteousness to make us right with God? He says it's a bit like playing with Monopoly money. The game is colorful, it has colorful money, and it's enjoyable to play, but only a fool would take Monopoly money and then go to the store and try to buy some groceries. A different kind of currency is used in the real world. And he says it is the same with God. There are people who think they're collecting assets before God when they are only collecting human righteousness. God tells them that they must dump the play currency to deal with his perfection, goodness, and righteousness. Why? Because our goodness and righteousness has no value in heaven at all. And Paul said, everyone's looking at me and they think I'm blameless. They think I'm perfect. They think I'm righteous. And I've got none of it. But also, secondly, the doctrine of justification by faith alone, you need to know this. This is what distinguishes Christianity from every other religion of the world. Every other religion, you name it, Mormonism, Islam, Jehovah's Witness, Buddhism, Hinduism, all the isms and schisms and schisms of the world, all of them are about what you need to do to be made right with God, which you need to do in order to have eternal life. Christianity is the only one that says you can't do anything. God has to do that for you. So you have an option. You can pursue a putrid righteousness that is the product of your fleshly works, or you can welcome the gift of perfect righteousness that comes to you by faith in Christ. One righteousness, it's all human effort. The other is this marvelous gift given to us by a good and loving and gracious and compassionate God. Well, secondly, that righteousness allows us to have, point number two, relationship. Look at verse 10. Paul says, that I may know him in the power of his resurrection and the fellowship of his sufferings, being conformed to his death. Righteousness, as beautiful and as glorious as that is, that imputed righteousness that comes to you, that's not the end of the story. That's not the ultimate aim. You realize that righteousness is just the appetizer. There's a main meal, and it's Jesus. Forgiveness, redemption, adoption, all of those things are just the precursor for something that is so much more enjoyable and delightful, and it is Christ himself. One author said, you know, getting saved is a lot like getting married. It's just the beginning. It's the beginning of a growing, knowing, and sharing relationship. Look back in verse 7. Tell me if you notice something. He said, those things I have counted as loss for the sake of who? Say it. Christ. More than that, I count all things to be lost because of the surpassing value of knowing who? Christ, for whom I have suffered the loss of all things and count them but rubbish so that I may gain who? Christ, and be found in who? In him, not having a righteousness of my own which is from the law, but that which is through faith in Christ. You see, the passage here is all about Jesus. It's saturated with Christ. And the question we need to pause and just ask is he your desire? Do you long to have more of Christ? You know, I know a lot of facts about Kobe Bryant, the late Kobe Bryant. I mean, I can go on and on and on. I even have a friend who played basketball with Kobe Bryant. They won a championship together. And I remember talking to him about Kobe and what Kobe did and how Kobe practiced and games Kobe had. But I didn't know Kobe Bryant. I knew a lot about him. There's a big difference. Jesus, he's not interested in just having fans. I think sometimes we think, well, I'm a fan of Jesus. I know some things about him. I know where he lived. I know where he grew up. I know about the virgin birth. I know about the temptations he overcame. Jesus doesn't want fans. He wants followers. Not followers like on Instagram, about a bunch of people following you. You have no idea who they are. Not friends like on Facebook. I don't even know those people, but they're friends. No, Jesus wants committed disciples, those who daily, attentively walk in step with him, both directionally and affectionately. Jesus, he knows you personally, and he wants you to know him intimately and personally as well, not just knowing about him. The Hebrew, the word that we see in the Old Testament is this word yada. It's a beautiful word, and the word means to know. The first time we encounter it is the relationship between Adam and Eve, where Adam knew his wife. But yada means to know completely and to be completely known. One Hebrew scholar defines the word this way. He says it's a mingling of souls, that kind of intimate knowledge. Dr. Martin Lloyd-Jones, he writes this, just as a warning, the single greatest danger facing church members, that's you and me, it's to be interested in Christianity and not Jesus Christ. Christian teaching, Christian application of truth, Christian attitudes, and not on Christ himself. May that never be of us. Spurgeon said too many of us are settling with the wrong knowledge. He writes this, how many brothers do we know who are content only to know Christ's historic life? Never did a man speak like this man, they say, and they confess that never has a man acted with such love as he did. They know all the incidents of his life, from the manger to the cross, but they do not know him. They know the life of Christ, but not Christ the life. Spurgeon continues, when I begin to know a man's teaching, the next thing is the desire to know his person. I want to know him. I do care for his actions. My soul would sit down and admire those masterful works of holy arts, his miracles of humiliation, of suffering, of patience, and of holy charity. But far better, I love the hands which wrought these masterful works, the lips which spoke these goodly words, and the heart which heaved matchless love, which was the cause of all. Yes, beloved, we must get farther than Emmanuel's achievements, however glorious, we must come to know him. And if you're a Christian, that's the cry of your heart. Christ is central. He is the main thing. Notice, look, Paul, he didn't say that I might know forgiveness, or that I might know peace, or that I might know blessing, or that I might know heaven. All of that is included, but Paul's primary gain is Jesus himself. All the benefits come as a result of being found in him. It is primary, and that is why it is Paul's greatest ambition. So he says, for me, to live is Christ, and to die is gain. Why? Only because I get all of Jesus. And just as a reminder, when Paul wrote this, he's 30 years in. And he's still craving to know him more. Jerry Bridges says, this is the heartbeat of the godly person. He is never satisfied with his present experience of God, and he always, always yearns for more. I remember the very first time that Jess and I went on a date. We were at Masters, I didn't have any money, so I'm not taking her out to eat. Let's go for a walk. We just talked and then said, hey, you want to pray? And then we just started praying. And as soon as my wife started praying, I said to myself, man, I need to have her. Oh, I want her. I need her. My soul was just so connected to her heart. And then everything changed. I stopped hanging out with my friends. I stopped playing basketball as much. I stopped doing so well in school probably, but it was all worth it. Here we are, it's 20 years later, and my greatest human delight is knowing my wife. That's the kind of knowledge Paul has in mind. It is an ever-increasing, ever-expanding, intimate knowledge, because the more that we know Christ, the more we're actually satisfied. J.I. Packer tells us that knowing God, it is the sum and substance of what it means to be made in God's image and what it means to be redeemed by the blood of Christ. He created us. He saved us so that we would know God. See, we exist to know him. And so let me ask you, what's the temperature of your spiritual fervor for knowing God? Where are you on the scale? Cold, lukewarm, or are you where you should be? Hot. I want Christ. You've ordered and structured everything in your life so you can know him better. I think being here is a good start, but you can't just jump from Sunday to Sunday and Sunday and think that that is good enough in knowing Christ. The heart of every genuine believer, church, is to know Jesus. And listen, once again, you can know him because he knows you. But that's not all. When Paul says he wants to know him and the power of his resurrection, he doesn't mean two different things. Because knowing the power of his resurrection allows us to know him even better. Christ's resurrection is the greatest display of God's power. Rising from the dead, revealed, it is the absolute omnipotent power over the physical world and the spiritual realm. The resurrection was powerful. And pre-conversion, Paul had no power. No power to obey, no ability to heed the commands of God. He was powerless. And then all that changed on the road to Damascus because he's literally confronted with the resurrected power of Christ. He meets Jesus and his life is forever changed. He begins to experience real power for the first time. Resurrection power. That resurrection power awakened his dead soul. That is salvation. And then it supplies him with everything that he needs for life and godliness. That is sanctification. But look, resurrection power, it not only raises the spiritual dead, but right now, currently, it enables you to live the spiritual life. One day, we'll all be raised physically from the dead. That is resurrection power. But that power is currently at work in each of us to be living an obedient life. If you are a Christian, then you know what this tastes like. You've seen, you've heard, you've experienced. You weren't always like this. You didn't love Jesus. You didn't want to sing. You didn't want to read your Bible. But look at the resurrection power in your own life. Now you have a desire to serve Christ. Now you want to defeat sin. Now you want to lead a holy life. You overcome trials depending on that resurrection power. When you are weak, you're really strong. Why? Because of resurrection power. If you ever have a desire to proclaim the gospel and see others saved, do you know why? It's because resurrection power is working inside of you. That's the kind of power that we want. Listen, if you feel like you're struggling right now, falling victim to the same sin, if you feel like you're not loving your spouse the way that you should or your kids, if you're failing in evangelism, you need to be reminded that you have resurrection power. You turn to God. You plead with him. God, give me more of that power. Let me know. Let me taste it. Let me see it. And he delights to give it. What Christian doesn't want the experience of resurrection power? We love it. We felt it. We've seen it at work. And yet Paul says there's something else here that he wants. Secondly, he says the fellowship of his suffering. And you say, well, wait a second. Like, I dig resurrection power. I want to see that. I want to know that more. But this whole idea of fellowship and suffering, what in the world is Paul talking about here? Is he like some weird masochist who enjoys pain? Well, first of all, Paul, he doesn't just talk about any old suffering. There's suffering that comes to you because you're just doing dumb things, right? That happens to me. I make bad decisions, unwise choices, and I suffer as a result. That's not what Paul's talking about. He's specifically speaking about the kind of suffering that comes because of our fellowship with Jesus. Paul, he's already said, look, I'm in prison because of Christ. He says, I've suffered conflict because of Christ. I'm being poured out as a drink offering because of Christ. Turn with me to 2 Corinthians. 2 Corinthians and chapter 4. 2 Corinthians 4. And as you're turning there, just listen to what Paul says in chapter 1, verse 5, chapter 1 of that same book. The sufferings of Christ are ours in abundance. In chapter 6, he says that he suffered in afflictions and distresses and hardships and beatings and imprisonments and disturbances and labors and sleeplessness and in hunger. But in chapter 4 and verse 7, look what Paul says. 2 Corinthians and chapter 4, verse 7. But we have this treasure in earthen vessels, so that the surpassing greatness of the power will be of God and not of ourselves. In every way afflicted, but not crushed, perplexed, but not despairing, persecuted, but not forsaken, struck down, but not destroyed, always caring about in the body the dying of Jesus, so that the life of Jesus may be manifested in our body. For we who live are constantly being delivered over to death for Jesus' sake, so that the life of Jesus also may be manifested in our mortal flesh. So death works in us, but life in you. And then after he glories in the power of the resurrection, look what he says in verse 16. Therefore, we do not lose heart, but though our outer man is decaying, yet our inner man is being renewed day by day. For our momentary light affliction is working out for us an eternal weight of glory far beyond all comparison. We want to experience Resurrection Sunday, the power, without realizing that in order to get there, you need a Friday, that there is suffering in the Christian life. That power comes to us because of Christ dying. And in the same way, our suffering, if it's for Christ's sake, often comes because you're dying to self. You're choosing Christ over the world. You're choosing commitment over compromise. And if you set your face to obey the word of God, you will have persecution. Christ said, if they persecuted me, they'll persecute you. Paul says, if you desire to live godly in this life, you will have persecution. So it will come if you're being obedient. It will not come if you are compromising. And the question is it worth it? Is it worth it to suffer for Christ's sake? We suffer for Christ's sake, recognizing that it is the fire that purifies, that the suffering is worth it because it's stripping us away of ourselves and our wants and our desires and our longings after things of this world. And listen, far from neglecting you when you're suffering, Jesus is refining you through that suffering. He humbles us in our suffering. He causes us to look to him in our suffering. He creates more dependence on him when we suffer for his sake. He deepens our hope and our trust. And wouldn't you agree that the moments of your sweetest fellowship with the Lord is not when things are going extra well, but when you have nothing, when people have turned their back on you, when people are making fun of you and ridiculing you and shaming you? Oh, that's when we taste the sweetness of Christ. When we're in pain and we're lost and we're confused, and Christ reaches down to you with affection and compassion, he, among everyone else, is uniquely qualified to meet you in your suffering. Why? Because he suffered for your sake, and he suffered unjustly. No one deserved to suffer less than Jesus, and yet he did. And so he is uniquely qualified. 2 Corinthians chapter 12, Paul writes this, therefore, I am well content with weakness and with insults, with distresses, with persecutions, with difficulties for Christ's sake. Why? For when I am weak, I am strong. And the Avila translation is, for when I am weak, that's when Jesus meets me right where I am and strengthens me. We love resurrection power, but we forget oftentimes, church, how beneficial suffering is. Listen to Oswald Chambers. He says, to choose to suffer means that there's something wrong. To choose God's will, even if it means suffering, is a very different thing. No healthy saint ever chooses suffering. He chooses God's will, as Jesus did, whether it means suffering or not. Paul only chose suffering because it increased his intimacy with the Lord. It increased his knowledge of Christ. And since he wanted Jesus more than anything, he's willing to endure anything for the cause of Christ. Righteousness provides the relationship. The intimate relationship includes knowing Christ, fellowshipping with him in his suffering, but Paul says also becoming like him in his death. You see, the knowledge of Christ's suffering comes at an extremely high price, and that price is total obedience. Total obedience. Back in chapter 2, Paul tells us he was in the form of God, but then he became a man, and he became a slave. And he became a slave to the point of what? To death, even death on a cross. That model for us, that picture for us, is a reminder that Jesus' obedience led him to death. And in many ways, what we are doing is we are dying daily. That's what it means to take up your cross and follow after me. You are dying to yourself. Christianity, if you want to, again, put it in a sentence, it is continually dying to self in order to have more of Christ. Mike Riccardi, he writes this. He says, by counting the knowledge of Christ as so surpassingly valuable that the value of everything the world offers you and the value of everything the world threatens to take from you looks like garbage in comparison to fellowship and communion with Jesus. In other words, listen, if you are in Christ, you are untouchable. There's nothing the world can take from you. Nothing. Because if you have Jesus, you have everything. All the persecution, all the suffering, all the pain, all the daily dying to self, the beating the body into submission, the mortifying of the flesh, all of it is worth it because in doing so, it gives you more of Jesus. When we regard all of our former gains as loss and count all things as loss for the sake of Christ, we gain his righteousness. That righteousness provides the relationship that we so desperately want and long for with Jesus. We experience him. We know him. We know the power of his resurrection, the power that sanctifies. But also, third and finally, one day, church, we'll be resurrected. Look at verse 11. Paul says, in order that I may attain to the resurrection of the dead. Paul here is not talking about the resurrection power that he's talking about in verse 10. No, it's a different kind of resurrection. He's talking about the resurrection on the last day. He longs for the resurrection of the dead. And you say, why does he do that? Well, what makes being raised up on the last day such a thrilling thought in Paul's mind is this. It's the culmination of all things. Everything that he lived for, everything that he longed for becomes a reality to him. The completion of God's redemptive plan, the reversal finally of the curse, the marriage feast, the homecoming, our bodies that will put on imperishable and be immortal. Finally, there will no longer be a fight against sin. There will no longer be entrapments. We'll no longer be entangled and tripped up by our own fleshly desires. This world will pass away. Marriage is wonderful. You just heard me. I love my wife, but it doesn't mean my wife and I get along all the time. We have arguments. We have disagreements. And oftentimes, the people that we love the most are the people that we hurt the most. And there's these rifts, and there's this separation that our sin causes in our most intimate relationships. And that's what it's like right now as a Christian, that when you sin, that does something to our relationship with the Lord. But one day, there will be no more. No more sin. No more temptation, no more desires or urgings, no more fleshly inclinations toward the things of unrighteousness. You will be perfect as your Father in heaven is perfect. That is going to be a glorious day. You know, as parents, we tell our kids sometimes that we have to leave, whether it's we're at a friend's house or we go on a vacation. I try to avoid saying all things must come to an end. I don't want to ingrain that in my kids' head. Before we came here a couple years ago, we went to Hawaii. We left a church that we loved, and we knew that we were coming to a new work here, and we were excited for that, but we needed some time together as a family because it was hard to leave where we left. And so we were in Hawaii, And we go to the island of Kauai, where there's not a lot of hustle and bustle, but it's quiet and it's serene and it's beautiful. And we're on the beaches. And as the days keep ticking, it's like, oh, I just want to stay here. I love it. It's so relaxing and refreshing. And the sun is out and we're in the water and we're playing as a family on the beach. And I don't want to go anywhere. I love this place. You know, when we get to heaven, that's it. You never have to leave. There's no more death. Everything that we long for, that desire to want to stay and enjoy, will be a reality for all of us. Why? Because of Christ's righteousness given to you, because you are in Him. Oh, He loves you that much. Let's pray. Oh, Father, we love you and we are grateful for the clarity of your word. God, we know from the scriptures that we do not possess righteousness in and of ourselves, that we cannot attain righteousness that will make us acceptable in your sight. But God, we depend on you. We look to you. We need Christ. And Father, for those here who might not be in Christ, they have not repented of their sin, that they have not trusted Jesus for forgiveness, they have not bowed the knee to the King. Oh Lord, I pray that you would work in their heart. Help them to see their utter bankruptcy. Help them to see that everything that they're putting their hope and their trust in apart from Christ will only condemn them to hell for all of eternity. Also a place that is infinite in its duration. But Lord, there is a way of escape, and it is through the precious blood of Christ. Oh, I pray that you would awaken dead souls, that that same resurrection power that raised Jesus from the dead would, even today, resurrect hearts, bring people to life from spiritual death, to enjoy, to cherish, to love and serve you. Oh Lord, what a treat. We thank you for the ways that you've ministered to us today, and we pray that you would help us in our ever-increasing, ever-growing knowledge, love, and longing for you. We pray this in Jesus' name. Amen.
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1: Hey there, thanks for joining me for this fourth installment of the book Killing Sin, Conquer the One Thing That Is Defeating You, written by Carl Claussen and published by Moody Publishers in 2025. I'm Kimberly Burchill, your reader, by the way. It's good to have you back with me. We're going to pick up on page 62, and I'm going to back up just a few small paragraphs to give us some context. When we last got together, we just had begun chapter 5, which is Hate It. You can't kill what you do not despise. And the author is in the middle of telling us a story about when he was in Africa. I'm going to pick up now at the top of page 62. The SUV slowly rounded one last corner, and we arrived at our destination. Our team of four stepped through the light rain into a meeting room. We came to hear the stories of nationals who had survived hunger, abuse, demonization, and injustice. The stories would have been unbelievable if not for the convincing scars, passion, and tears of those who spoke. A calmness was over the face of one young man sitting arm's length across a table from me. When it came time for Vain to share, his voice was steady and unwavering. Everyone in the room was gripped by what we heard. Vain and his little brother were abandoned by their father at a young age. Their mother, unable or unwilling to handle the pressure of single parenting, soon left as well, leaving the two boys to fend for themselves on the lonely streets of Burundi. Two fragile boys, ages 7 and 5, trying to survive without a family, a home, or love. Vain's eyes stared off to another place. Vain spoke of a friend who recommended he go to Tanzania to work on a cattle farm. He soon left for a distant place in hopes of richer provisions. With strict instructions, he told his young brother to stay safe and alive until he could return. Vain headed out for opportunity, not knowing he was walking straight into the teeth of more evil. Vain's arrival at the cattle farm was unfortunate in timing. Valuable cattle began to drop dead, and the owner, unable to prevent the spread of the disease, consulted the local witch doctor. After summoning the spirits, the witch doctor informed the owner that more cattle would die and that people were next. His family would die soon. There was one solution: discern the person who brought the curse to the farm and kill him. Vain was singled out as the one who carried the curse. He was now destined to be executed. Vain was called into a courtyard and chained between two trees, arms outstretched, for 2 relentless days without food or water. The witch doctor was suddenly gone, but he would soon return with enough petrol to burn Vain alive. The cost of not hating sin. Our anger bubbled up as we listened to what Vain had gone through. Vain's abandoned, hungry, aimless, loveless, lonely life would make any person's heart ache and blood boil. And if you hate injustices like this too, it's a good thing. It means you're human. This is how God feels about sin. He hates it. He hates what it does to Vain, you and me. God sees how sin poisons souls and spills onto others, injuring, abusing, and even killing. He knows sin's havoc in our broken world and sent His Son to save us from it. He despises sin, and it's time we get angry about it. Hate is a lost virtue. From my earliest memories, I was taught not to hate anything. I, and probably you, were told that God is love, and that love, not hate, must characterize our lives. But God is not indifferent to or mildly bothered by sin. He hates sin. And we must hate sin too, especially our own. We should be glad we have a God who has the capacity to love and hate deeply. In the book of Proverbs, we learn about seven sins God particularly hates. There are six things that the Lord hates, seven that are an abomination to Him: haughty eyes, a lying tongue, and hands that shed innocent blood, a heart that devises wicked plans, feet that make haste to run to evil, a false witness who breathes out lies, and one who sows discord among brothers. Proverbs 6, verses 16 through 19. These sins create damage in our lives and those we love. God hates them, and we should too. The cost of not despising sin is that we never have the proper passion to conquer it. Let hatred well up inside you for these sins in your life. The one thing that is killing you may be reflected here somewhere. Looking down on others as less than myself. Lying or shading the truth when it benefits me. Tearing people down in hopes of lifting myself up. Planning to take justice into my own hands. Running to godless things to satisfy the worst of me. Spreading lies about others to protect my image. Stirring gossip and division to get people on my side. God hates sin for a good reason. He hates what sin does to erode souls, friendships, churches, and nations. God hates that sin leaves people in bondage, subjects people to abuse, and starves people for love. Without hatred of sin, we lack the zeal to confront and crush the sin in our lives. Hating our sin is a liberating discovery and fruitful discipline. It's time we got angrier about them, starting with our own. Our natural tendency is to get angry about sin in others. We've felt the harmful effects of their sin in our life. But it's more challenging, humbling, and liberating to hate our own. Jesus knew our bent to see the flaws in others when He told the story, "Why do you see the speck that's in your brother's eye, but do not notice the log that's in your own eye? How can you say to your brother, 'Let me take the speck out of your eye,' when there is a log in your own eye? You hypocrite, first take the log out of your own eye, and then you will see clearly to take the speck out of your brother's eye." Matthew chapter 7, verses 3 through 5. Jesus' words ring true. There's a little hypocrisy in all of us, most pointedly when we can see the sin in others and ignore our own. Own it, no matter how great or seemingly small your sin may be. This takes resolve and courage. You're just not angry enough. You may think, "Hey, doesn't God tell us not to be angry?" But Ephesians 4, 26 through 27 says, "Be angry and do not sin. Do not let the sun go down on your anger, and give no opportunity to the devil." The anger God tells us to handle carefully is not toward sin in ourselves, it's anger toward others. Anger toward others can allow Satan to influence our lives negatively, but God gives the green light to be angry to our sin. God's plan has order and progression. We can't love the good without hating the evil. Romans 12, 9 gives us a powerful progression in conquering and killing sin. Let love be genuine. Abhor what is evil. hold fast to what is good. There is a simple three-step progression here that we must see and practice. Number one, let love be genuine. For love to be genuine, it must spring from God and sincerely desire another's well-being, seeking their greatest good, which is Christ and a life free from sin. Number two, abhor what is evil. This is not merely frowning on sin. It is outright hate. We can't sidestep this. Not hating your sin only prolongs its effects. And number three, hold fast to what is good. Hatred of sin frees our hands to grab something better. This is the payoff to hating and killing sin in our lives. Without hating evil and sin, we find ourselves in a spiritual desert, a place of isolation and struggle. Consider that sin you've been grappling with. It's a formidable opponent. Instead of turning a blind eye to it or downplaying its significance, confront it with a deep-rooted hatred. God wants to satisfy you. No matter what the one thing is, it's defeating you. Hating it is the correct response. Bring that one thing to mind right now. Whether it's viewing porn, eating way beyond full, looking down on others, being lazy, always wanting more, people-pleasing, or whatever is missing the mark in your life, it's time to hate it. Sit with it. It's uncomfortable, but vital. Don't diminish, justify, or rationalize it. Hate it. Despise what that one thing is doing to you. Get animated if that helps. Stomp your feet if you must. Let out a yell if you will. Hate the impact of your sin on yourself and others, and hate it intensely. Hate your sin, not yourself. Vain was going to die at the hands of evil, but God hated what was happening and loved Vain. With his energy and all hope waning, Vain remembered how, as a little boy, he had heard of how a man named Jesus saved people. Vain called out for Jesus to save him in the most desperate moment. 2 days prior, the friend who recommended Vain for this job felt disturbed in spirit and promptly headed to see how Vain was holding up. He walked onto the property at the very moment the witch doctor was on the hunt for petrol to burn Vain to death. Vain's friend cut him loose. Unable to walk or stand, Vain sank to the soil, listless. His friend quickly hoisted Vain's drained body over his shoulders and began the trip back to Burundi. Vain's prayer while chained was being answered. God guided him to a man who shared that the Jesus he called out to was real. The fact that Jesus' love could break the chains of neglect and injustice, as well as Vain's sin, was overwhelming. It would have been easy for Vain to fixate on the sins of others. Victimhood keeps untold millions from facing their own sins. Just before coming face to face with the love of Jesus, blind rage was common for Vain. He even threw himself in front of a presidential motorcade and narrowly avoided being gunned down. And just days later, he seriously injured 2 police officers trying to restrain him. Vain's rage was ravaging his life. Vain was out of control and in Satan's clutches, and he was a marked man whom townspeople feared. But the prayer prayed in chains freed him from the sins of others, and even better, his own. Vain broke through our natural bent to point outward and looked within. Vain found freedom in Christ, miraculous, thorough, and complete. Beware of the traps that Satan has set for you. He entices us to look at the feelings and cruelty of others so we never look at ourselves. Satan also wants to deceive you into believing the sins of your past and present forever define you. If Satan and his demons, who are whispering lies consistently, can't keep you from heaven, they'll try to hold you in the hell of self-condemnation. Hating our sin does not mean hating ourselves. Your sin does not define you. It's not who you are. You are a saint who sins, a child of God who can screw things up. Our battle with sin will never end, but no matter how others view you or how you view yourself, what matters most is how God sees us. Therefore, if anyone is in Christ, he is a new creation. The old has passed away. Behold, the new has come. 2 Corinthians chapter 5, verse 17. Knowing that your sin is not your identity can launch you into a more robust hatred of sin. Hating sin is not a commonly discussed discipline of faith, but it's vital for anyone who wants to conquer what is killing them. When you discipline yourself to hate your sin, know this: He is with you, hating it and calling you forward to conquer it. And when you fear God enough to hate your sin and deal a death blow to it, the promise is amazing. As far as the east is from the west, so far does He remove our transgressions from us. Psalm 103, verse 12. A friend shared how God conquered the stronghold of lying in his life. He said the Holy Spirit began to convict him with piercing pain over exaggerating the truth or outright lying to look better. After years of telling untruths, he had developed a seemingly unbreakable habit. He committed before the Lord to correct any untruth immediately after it came out of his mouth. After a dozen awkward confessions to friends and co-workers, he began to experience the joy of telling the truth. Holding his tongue from fabricating or stretching a story started to kickstart an inner peace he had never experienced. My friend now has victory. There will be other battles with sin, but his victory is a testimony in his soul that God can do what seems impossible. I don't know your sin that's defeating you, but you do. God doesn't hate you for it, but He'll join your hate of it in enabling you to conquer it. All you need is His power to pull it off. And that's what's coming next. Kill sin, reflection and application. What would it look like if you truly hated the one thing that is defeating you? How can you apply Romans 12:9 to the one thing that's defeating you? How can you separate your sin from your identity in your pursuit of hating it? Movement number 2, becoming powerful. But you will receive power when the Holy Spirit has come upon you. Acts chapter 1, verse 8. Chapter 6, humility, where power begins. He leaned slowly back into his chair and offered me his final words. I sensed this would be an essential moment. Everything I'd learned from Robert Lewis for 5 years had shaped me in ways no formal education could. We were on our way to God's next assignment. I was asked to be the lead pastor of a hurting church, and we felt called to go. What God would do there would become one of the most impressive displays of His power I'd ever witnessed. Leaving Fellowship Bible Church in Little Rock, Arkansas, where I'd been pastoring for half a decade, and moving my family to Alaska had me gathering all the wisdom I could find. In addition to all the wisdom I'd gained from Robert about leadership, delegation, and vision, nothing impacted me more than what I was about to hear. "Carl," he said, leaning forward and reaching to the center of his desk, "when you go to Alaska, there is a secret of leadership I hope you've seen in me, but I've not yet told you." He formed a circle with his hands on the desk and spoke passionately and clearly. "Leadership is like a pie God gives you. Your job is to slice up pieces of the pie and give them away. You'll receive great joy to watch others do things with the slice you gave them that you could never do. But the temptation is to hold back a slice for yourself. Some leaders hold a large slice back, and others just a sliver. But the greatest leaders give away every slice." With a long pause, Robert smiled. There was more. He reached his right arm into the air. He continued, "Carl, when you've given away every slice of the pie and left yourself with what appears to be nothing..." Robert slowly swung his arm back down to the table like he was holding a new piece of pie on his fingertips. "God will slide you another pie." It was a moment that I've never forgotten. The lesson was simple. Humble leaders eat last, but are ultimately well fed. I strive to live this lesson to this day. I enjoy watching my morning radio team thrive with slices of pie. Most were never hired to be on the microphone, but giving them a shot has made everything sweeter, and the pies just keep coming. And the staff at the church I lead in Chicago is thriving, learning the power of giving away what God gave them. Is there a temptation to hold on to a big slice for yourself? Sure. But as I hear the voice of the Spirit calling me to give more away and hold on to nothing for myself, the pies keep coming. I get it wrong sometimes, but the taste I've gotten of resisting pride and embracing humility keeps me dishing up what God puts before me. Powerful leaders are humble leaders, and humble leaders eat last. Worlds apart. Anyone who desires to conquer sin must learn to reject pride and walk in humility. Pride and humility are worlds apart. Nothing on earth is as pitiful as pride and as beautiful as humility. Pride is the birthplace of all that is evil. Humility is the ground from which all that is good grows. Pride starts wars, but humility makes peace possible. Pride provides the illusion of strength. Humility makes the weak truly strong. Humility is not thinking less of yourself. It's not cowering, insecurity, self-hatred, or self-loathing. Pride attributes the best intentions to ourself and the worst intentions to others. Humility is thinking rightly of yourself and others. Choosing humility is not an unrewarded exercise of self-denial. The rewards of humbling ourselves are rich. Life, wisdom, and honor are attributes the proud desire and chase, but the humble receive. Check out these promised blessings of humility. Life. The reward for humility and fear of the Lord is riches and honor and life. Proverbs 22:4. Wisdom. When pride comes, then comes disgrace, but with the humble is wisdom. Proverbs 11:2. Honor. The fear of the Lord is instruction in wisdom, and humility comes before honor. Proverbs 15:33. But that's not all. There's another healthy motivator for choosing humility: being exalted by God. One of Christ's most spiritual disciples, Peter, knew how limiting pride was in his life. He also tasted the benefits of choosing to be humble. Peter left us with the most significant promise of humility. Humble yourselves, therefore, under the mighty hand of God, so that at the proper time he may exalt you. 1 Peter chapter 5, verse 6. Subordination to God leads to exaltation by God. It's not humility motivated by elevation. It's humility motivated by God's glorification and the sanctification found in him alone. It longs to be used and poured out by God, whether we're seen or not, to be exalted by God, whether anyone sees us tucked in his hand, is satisfaction enough. The only way forward when conquering our sin is humility. John Stott, a great theologian, leader, and pastor, said simply, "Pride is your greatest enemy. Humility is your greatest friend." George Mueller, the humble 19th century evangelist, lived a life of extraordinary faith and selflessness. Born in 1805, he was the visionary behind the Ashley Down Orphanage in Bristol, England, a man who asked for nothing but prayed for everything. In an era when orphans often had to beg or steal for survival, Mueller carved a different path. a humble path. With unwavering dedication, he prayed to create a refuge for those vulnerable children. Over his lifetime, he gave away an astounding $700,000, equivalent to nearly $15 million today, acquired 7 acres at Ashley Down, and spent 21 years building homes that would shelter over 2,000 children. His generosity didn't stop there. Mueller also funded the printing of thousands of Bibles and paid for countless children's education. But Mueller never asked people for money. He bowed low before God and poured out his heart in total dependence. His legacy is a testament to the power of humility. When you think of spiritual power, you might think of larger-than-life people. You may think of people trained in academia with graduate degrees, a large platform, persuasive personalities, or an enormous following. But spiritual power is not born on stage, in a seminary, or through social media. Power is birthed from the humble heart. Power grows in the fertile soil of loneliness. Andrew Murray explains why we can't seem to conquer the one thing defeating us. Humility is the only soil in which the graces root. The lack of humility is the sufficient explanation of every defect and failure. We have no power without humility. James chapter 4, verse 6 says, God opposes the proud, but gives grace to the humble. There is no middle ground here. Either God is resisting you and leaving you spiritually impotent, or God is gifting you and making you spiritually powerful. The posture of humility also has the power to fend off evil forces. Therefore, submit to God, resist the devil, and he will flee from you. James chapter 4, verse 7. Submission, humility before God, affords us the spiritual energy to fight a fight that causes Satan and demonic forces to run for the hills. This is good news for us. It is hope for anyone who feels like their life won't count and that they'll never have the strength to kill what's killing them. Grace is born in humble hearts, and grace packs the punch you need to conquer that one thing defeating you. But grace is not a theory or buzzword. Understanding the full extent of grace has been lost on many. Training grace. I exhausted myself for many years, trying to please God and obey His commands with all my strength. I'd go to great lengths to prove myself to God. Walking deep into the woods one day, I built a fire to show God I meant business. I sat beside the warm flames and told God all the radical things I would do for Him. I built lists in a journal to measure how much scripture I would read, how much time I would pray, and how well I would perform. I walked out of the woods with more weight on my shoulders than I could bear. My motivation was almost right, but my method was a mess. All my self-led efforts were a manifestation of pride, thinking I had to take control of my behavior and prove something to God. But pride and self-worth left me emptier and weaker. Grace is the power of God ready to be unleashed in any person who sees their inability and surrender to God's capability. I had believed there was a saving grace for years. I knew that I had no hand in God saving me from my sin. That was all God's grace and power. But I'd never really known or lived in God's grace and power for growth. That was all on me. The Bible's most comprehensive working definition of grace is packed into 2 verses in the book of Titus. For the grace of God has appeared, bringing salvation for all people, training us to renounce ungodliness and worldly passions, and to live self-controlled, upright, and godly lives in the present age. Titus chapter 2, verses 11 and 12. We're going to stop right there for today near the bottom of page 80. We are reading Carl Clausen's book, Killing Sin, Conquering the One Thing That Is Defeating You, published by Moody Publishers in 2025. I'm Kimberly Burchell. Thanks for joining me. I hope to see you right back here next time.
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3: The testimony out of that was throughout the night, every time the shooting stopped, they could hear Davy's voice echoing across the compound, across the area, and him quoting scriptures in Creole, preaching to the guys in Creole, just telling them that what Christ has done for them and how this wasn't right. So after hearing that and knowing that he preached up to his final breath, that I do know that God showed up, and I've been able to settle that question, God, where were you? That knowing God was there, because it was supernatural strength that gave him the ability to do that up to his very last breath.
2: That's David and Alicia Lloyd next. You've probably heard the story of Davy and Natalie Lloyd, a young couple who were serving as missionaries in Haiti when they were brutally murdered by gangs there in 2024. Today, Spencer Dahlke talks with Davy's parents, David and Alicia, about their book, Strong to the End, The Simple Service and Sudden Sacrifice of the Martyrs in Haiti.
4: What inspired you guys to write Strong to the End, and how God led you there?
5: So initially, after the death of our children and Jude, I was just so devastated. And I asked God, I was like, where were you when all this happened, that you allowed this to happen? And after we had the funeral and my husband and some of Natalie's family went back to Haiti, we learned that Davy had, in fact, been preaching to these people as they were beating on him and killed him. And I said, we have got to tell his story about how he was faithful until the end. So I reached out to Dean Merrill, and he got back with us immediately to help us start the process of writing this book.
4: And I understand Davy and Natalie were your son and your daughter-in-law. Is that right?
5: Yes.
4: How did God call you guys, and I guess your son as well, to missionary work in Haiti?
3: Well, I grew up in a very mission-minded church outside of St. Louis, Missouri, and we was always having missionaries come through. And one day there was a missionary from Haiti, and I was just a young boy, and I felt like the Lord spoke to my heart and said, someday you'd be there. I wrestled with that calling during my teenage years, trying to go back and forth on it and say, oh, I was just a young kid. I was emotional. It wasn't really God speaking to my heart, but it just kept coming back, and went to community college for a year. And when you're running from the will of God for your life, you're not happy. And it was just not, I knew it wasn't where I was supposed to be. And then I decided that about halfway through the first year, I said, I'll just go to Bible college next year and see how this will all work out. So we went to a Bible college in Southern Missouri, and with the idea that someday I'd be in Haiti. And then Lisa was there at the college, and she felt a burden for missions, and the Lord put us together and got married in May of 97 and went to Haiti of April 98. And that's where we've been since then. Up to 2 years ago, we thought we had it all figured out, that we would be there most of our time. And then with the gang situation just continually getting worse and worse, and then attacking our compound, and we haven't been home. I left on May the 22nd, the day before Davy and Natalie and Jude was killed, and we haven't been home since. We've been to Haiti. The children have been relocated and staffed to the northern part where the gangs have not reached yet. So we go down about every 6-7 weeks to visit with them and love on them, just let them know they're not abandoned. But that's kind of the short version of how we got to Haiti.
4: I've heard that it's a pretty violent country. Can you tell us a little bit, I guess, about Haiti?
3: Yes, Haiti's always had problems, a lot of political instability, a lot of natural disasters. We've been through the earthquakes, the hurricanes, famine. I mean, just everything that country can experience, Hades has experienced it. When we went, of course, it wasn't like it is now. You could get out after dark. There was restaurants that were available, some stores and different things. You know, we can, people were having a life. And then things were bad during the early 2000s, a lot of kidnapping and the gang situation. And then they got that under control again. And then started back with gang situations, probably about 2017, 2018. Little community started dealing with gang problems. And then it's just continued to grow and grow because the police were never able to stop it from the, because of the they were outgunned and outmanned. And it's, I mean, even to the point that the president of Haiti was killed in 21. So it's just, it's continually getting worse. I tell people it's probably the most dangerous place on earth right now. Just this past month in our area where the mission compound is located, gang fighting once again. I think the official report, 600 and some was killed, but the unofficial report is, you know, way up above that. Just continually problems in and around the Port-au-Prince area with the gangs going farther outside the city and trying to get more of the country area and those little villages that are nothing but mud huts. They just go in and take them over, run the people out, steal what they want and destroy the what little bit the people have. I think right now the current UN estimates is 1.5 million people out of the 12 million people are displaced. And it's just a, it's a terrible situation only 700 miles from the United States.
4: How has your ministry, I guess, kind of evolved over the last 25 years? I understand that you were down there.
3: Yeah. The first 2 years, it was just kind of getting a feel of what the Lord would have us to do in the country of Haiti. We worked with another mission our first 2 years and then started missions in Haiti the same summer that Davey was born. We started our nonprofit organization missions in Haiti in July of 2000. Davey joined us also, and then we went back in September that year to start with a small children's home because we saw the need for children. A lot of children didn't have parents. A lot of them have one parent but couldn't care for them. And then, of course, the poverty orphan situation is terrible in Haiti also with so many children. They're not able to provide for each one in their family. So we started a children's home with the idea of just maybe 12 kids and having a Haitian school and a church someday as the Lord provided. That was the original board meeting I had with our pastors that I had asked to be part of the board. And then up to 2 years ago, it had grown larger than we ever imagined. Lisa and I, we've raised over 100 kids now. We have both boys and girls, one of the largest Haitian schools in the country, American school, a lot of job creation we've done in the past few years because of the raising children and the unemployment rate is so high in the country of Haiti. We had to provide jobs for the kids as they become adults. So he's able to do that through commercial bakeries, sewing factory, schools that we've opened and different things. The future was bright. Davey grew up in Haiti, so his first language was Creole. He spoke Creole before he spoke English. He loved the country, and we graduated from high school down there, and we encouraged him to come to Bible college and just make sure he knew the direction God had for his life. We told him, don't come back because you feel sorry for your mom and dad and that we need help, but don't come back because you feel sorry for the Haitian people. But come back because that's where God has laid upon your heart and that's what you're supposed to do with your life. So he had kept it. It was during his four years of Bible college. That was all he talked about was just getting home. And then he met Natalie there and they got married. And he did a few mission services before they came back full time to the country trying to raise some funds. And he would introduce Natalie as the missionary and he was just going home. So we were excited about the possible reaching out to further communities and areas with Davey and Natalie. They're helping us. Once the gang situation got under control and you could travel the country, we were looking forward to continuing planting churches and schools and just helping where we could. Sometimes our ideas and our plans, God has a different direction he wants to go. And we've been struggling with that for the last 2 years now because our Haiti's our heart. Like I said, we're just there for a short time every 6 weeks or so now, and we miss everybody when we're not there, and we don't know what the future holds. Which right now it's just basically keeping the children safe and some key staff on So if the gang situation is ever dealt with and we're able to reopen the school and the church and everything we had going on there around the mission compound, we'll have the staff still in place to be able to do that. And I'm believing that maybe someday soon we'll be able to do that and just let the Haitian young people that we've raised step into leadership roles and continue the work that Missions in Haiti has started. And hopefully we'll be able to continue.
4: How did God, bring Davey and Natalie together, and how did they help you guys around your schools and orphanages?
5: So Davey, when he went to Bible college, he told several girls, he's like, if you're not interested in going to Haiti to live, don't talk to me. But so him and Natalie, you know, they were both kind of shy, but they talked to each other, and she really had a heart to do something for God too. And she came to Haiti for about a week on a mission trip with a group from the church, and she really fell in love with it. So she knew that she could handle it there. And we saw that she just let all the kids, you know, jump on her, you know, braid her hair, do whatever. We knew that she was going to be able to make it there. And so then after they got married and came back, Davey just did tons of maintenance work to help get the compound. You know, we had let a lot of things slip, just David and I, and he was able to come in and get a lot of that done. And he taught Bible courses in the Haitian school. He preached in the church. He just helped out wherever it was. And Natalie, she helped in the English classroom that we had. She helped there. And then she would just basically help with the kids, anything they needed, you know, first aid for them, or just playing with them, playing games, teaching them games, stuff like that. So that's kind of what they were doing when they were there.
4: Introduce us too to this Jude fellow that you mentioned, who ended up getting caught up in this attack as well.
5: So Jude has actually worked for us since 2004, and he was a very faithful employee. He's one of our best friends in Haiti, actually. And when our kids were small, they called him Uncle Jude because he was just such a part of our family. You know, he would always come over for birthday parties, lunch on Sunday, everything like that. And he'd only been married 7 years when this happened. So before all that time, he had always just been like part of our family. And actually now his two kids, they call us Grammy and Pappy. So that just maybe kind of gives you an idea how close our families were, that we just considered each other family.
4: Native Haitian, I take it, you guys partnered with.
5: Yes.
4: Yeah.
3: Yeah. Anything that Missions in Haiti has been able to accomplish, Jude has had a hand in it. He's tremendous, tremendous man of God, had a hope for his country that it, for revival, that people would, receive Christ as their savior. And then he had a tremendous burden for education because he realized education was going to be what would help the country if the children could get in and get a good education. So he worked tirelessly to make sure that the school was one of the best, and the curriculum we were using and developing was some of the best, and just had a tremendous impact on his country.
4: So I guess, can you walk us through a little bit, like, what happened? I understand it was May 2024 that, like, a gang or maybe several gangs attacked your missions compound?
3: The gang situation in our area had grown. It was becoming more intense. We did have like several gang member family members that were attending our school, and you know, they would come by and the gangs would talk to us, or as we went to town, we'd have to go through the checkpoints and different things. So we knew they were there, but they were pretty much allowing us to function without any problems. So, you know, we understood that, you know, when people are on high, you know, full of the devil or high or drunk, that sometimes they make non-rational decisions. So we knew it was a, you know, possibility that things could go bad, but we didn't really feel like at that time that they were focused on us. It was more, you know, political, against the government, against other Haitians, to try and just steal what they had. So that night, Sam, my youngest, and myself, we had come to the States the day before. The airport had opened up the week before and flights had started. So I'd given Davey and Natalie the option. I said, would you like to go in first to take your 2 weeks and then come back? And then Sam and I can go, because Elise had come out a couple weeks before that and wasn't able to get back because of the airport being closed. So they said, no, we're good. Go ahead and take your 2 weeks. And then when you guys can come back, then we'll go in. So that afternoon, the next day, so we left on Wednesday, got actually back to Oklahoma here that Thursday morning early because of delayed flights and different things. And then that afternoon, Sam and won some McDonald's. He hadn't had McDonald's for a while because being in Haiti, there is no McDonald's. So him and Elise had went to town and had placed my order. And while they were gone, I got the first phone call. It was actually from Jude. He says, Pastor, I don't know what happened, but my wife was at the church. And he said that a gang grabbed Davey when they came out of the youth service that night after church and had drug him into the compound. And I don't know what's going on. And I was like, Jude, I said, please find out for me what's going on. Oh, you know, I started immediately praying. Sam and Lisa came back and threw the food on the table and they started praying. And I don't know, you know, time goes, it's hard to judge exactly the amount of time, but maybe 10 or 15 minutes, I get the call on Jude's phone. And Davey was on the line. He's like, Dad, they took everything. I'm sorry. He says, I said, well, what's going on? He said, yeah, they grabbed me after church. And I said, are you okay? He goes, well, I've got blood running down my head from where they've smashed my head into the wall and got hit with the butt of the gun. I said, you need to get to the hospital. And he's like, yeah, well, I'll go in a minute, but I got to get some things situated here to make sure that the kids will be safe before I leave. So he was trying to block the gate and different things. So if something was to happen again, the first gang came in and they stole the vehicles and the safe and basically all the electronics. And they kept saying, we're not here to kill them. We're just here to take what we want. And Davey hadn't heard this, but later, and this is just like testimony we've got from the kids and the staff that was there that kind of heard some of the things that took place. And they said that it was overheard that some of the gang members were saying, we got to hurry before the next gang gets here. I don't know if they had it set up where one gang was coming and then after they were done, another gang was coming to steal what they wanted. Nobody really understands what they were saying. So Davey, while I was on the phone with him in that first initial conversation, he's like, Dad, I got to go. Something else is happening. And they were down at our personal home, Elisa and mine, which is on the mission compound. It's a small house that we had built about 4 years before this. And moved out of the mission house, and Davey and Natalie was living in the mission house upstairs in the apartment. And so they barricaded themselves in the home because they were down there using the satellite connection to talk to us. And Natalie, and since Jude was with them and he had their Jude's phone, he was in the house with them also. So the three was there and everybody else ran to the mission home. So then after that, it gets kind of a little more sketchy, details. It's hard to figure out exactly everything that took place, but they just basically, opened up on the house down there, shot all the windows out. I got through, 30, 45 minutes later, talked to them and Jude's like, Pastor, it's not good. They just keep shooting. The windows are all shot out. And Davey says, please get some help. I said, son, I'm trying. We're calling everybody because I'm really tired. It's almost dark. And Natalie, I asked her, I said, well, how are you? And she goes, I'm okay. I said, well, we got people praying. And then it went silent for a while. And then probably about 10:30, 11 o'clock our time that evening, I finally got the call from one of our staff members. She said the gang members just came back up. And they said they killed the two white people and the bad guy. They called Jude the bad guy and that they were leaving and that we were all going to be okay. So I asked them to go down and figure out if what they're saying is really true. So they got a hold of one of the young men that we've raised. And he said, we had to put the fire out first. They'd set the bodies on fire in the home and they put them out and found out that they had passed and what the gangs had said was true. So that's kind of a quick summary of things. There was a lot of other little things that took place, but it was a rough night.
4: It's interesting to me that I guess the gangs considered Jude the bad guy.
3: Yeah, I don't know why they considered Jude the bad guy. There was the young man that worked for us, I actually asked him, I said, can you please go before they were killed, we assume, and just see how much money they need to stand down. Usually everything is a money, situation. So he got to the gangs and they roughed him up. And he said, basically there was two groups arguing. One group was arguing that They needed to destroy everything that the missionary had built. They needed to destroy the school, the church, kill all the kids, kill all the staff, and just be done with them. And the other group goes, no, that's not what we were sent here to do. We were sent here to kill the missionary and his three kids. So I'm assuming from that comment that they did not know that Sam and I had left the day before. And then for some reason, they were sent there to kill me and Davey, Natalie, and Sam. But, you know, nobody really knows. It's just, it doesn't make any sense. He said everybody was drunk, high, and demon possession was evident in many of them that was out there as they were just saying nonsense stuff. So they argued back and forth and finally decided that they weren't going to destroy everything and kill the kids. It was just there to take care of the white people.
4: I mean, to a degree, it seems like God has sheltered you and Alicia in that sense. It seems maybe he spared your life, perhaps to tell this story,
3: Yeah, that's one of the things I've talked to God about many times. But it'd much rather have been me and let Davey and Natalie tell the story. His own sovereignty, we have to trust that he knows best. And I know with them being young and so much life ahead of them, their story has reached around the world many times. And because of their example and because of their age and newlyweds, that it has been a lot more effective than if it would have been me, but I would have preferred it would have been me.
4: How have you guys been dealing with that? I mean, a lot of people, especially in America, would like hear a story like this and question, like, why would God let something like this happen?
3: Oh, yeah. I mean, we're humans. We have lots of questions. I've always told people, you know, in our now going on 28 years of ministry in Haiti, we have seen the Lord just protect us so many times. I mean, I've been shot at twice. We've had, you know, kids kidnapped and brought back to us. Got back, you know, they were reunited 21 hours later. And through the earthquake, I mean, I could take hours and just tell you testimony after testimony of times that the Lord intervened in our behalf on the way we prayed and the way we believed that he would. Even through this gang situation, there's been many, many miracles. We assumed that that night it was all going to happen like it always has happened. God came upon the scene, intervened in our behalf, and he didn't. So that was one of the questions I had. Well, I say he didn't, but he did, but it was in his own way, in his way. But that was one of the main questions that I had after all this. Lord, where were you? You showed up so many times for us. Why didn't you show up that night? And after we went back a couple weeks later, kids had been relocated into a safer location. We were just visiting with the staff and kids. And I was still struggling with that question, God, where were you? They began to tell the testimony of how Davey preached to the first group, even as they beat him, and even to the point that they were saying, please, Davey, just lay there and don't say nothing. He said, I can't. He said, this might be the only chance these people have to hear about Jesus and what he's done for them. And then the second group come, and talking with Davey on the phone that twice about his head condition and probably had a concussion and just his fatigue that was setting in. And the testimony out of that was throughout the night, every time the shooting stopped, they could hear Davey's voice echoing across the compound, across the area, of him quoting scriptures in Creole, preaching to the guys in Creole, just telling them that what Christ has done for them and how this wasn't right. So after hearing that and knowing that he preached up to his final breath, that I do know that God showed up, and I've been able to settle that question, God, where were you? That knowing God was there, because it was supernatural strength that gave him the ability to do that up to his very last breath. Humanly, it wouldn't be possible knowing the condition and hearing about what they had already done to him up to that point, to be able to stand there for, I don't know, hours, maybe hour, 2 hours, and continually preach, continually quote the scripture. And they said his voice was just the strongest they ever heard it. It was just echoing across the

0: house, and I was crying all the way down the 4-lane road. It said, God, I don't understand why, you know, trying to give him all the attaboys that we've done, you know. I said, you know, look what we've, you know, we gave our lives in Haiti and, you know, serving you and wasn't worried about our comfort and, you know, different things. And now you allowed this to happen. You know, do you not care? Do you not, you know, care about the pain that we're in? And I turned off that little 4-lane road and to the 2-lane road. And there was a little curve in a driveway and a mailbox. And I mean, it's, and a neon sign was there and it said, God cares. And I was like, okay. So I guess God had somebody put that out there just for me, because I had just questioned him for about 10 miles of why he didn't care for us. And then that sign was put out. Since then, I've seen other little signs that those neighbors or those people had put out, different things, but it was like mainly scriptures that they'll have a saying, or God loves you or something. So, but that was the first time I'd seen it that time. So God does care. He is there for us. We go through, you know, all the different emotions of this. You know, some days are easier than others, and some days you question God, and some days you understand. And it's been a roller coaster, but I'm thankful that God's been faithful through it all. I know initially I talked to somebody else that had been through a tragedy, and they said, you're going to have a lot of questions that says, why God, you know, the why God questions. And that's nothing wrong with that. And they said, work through them, work, you know, get in the Word of God, pray, take them to God, and he'll may not answer all of them, but he'll show you a few. And then, but eventually you need to get to the place that you can say, what now, God, what do you have us to want us to do now? And maybe that's where we're at. I think that's where we're at with the book, Strong to the End. What now, God? And that is to get this story out there, to use, let this book be used as a evangelism tool to deal with hearts, to, that they'll ask Christ, people will ask Christ into their life, and then to deal with hearts to sell out for Christ, to give their all for the kingdom of God. Because as one of Davey's favorite quotes from the Bible College was from the pastor there, Danny Taylor. He said, you only have one life to live. Don't waste it on yourself. And it's true. You know, we look at our life as a young person, we think, man, it's a long time. But I just turned 50 and I realize now life is not a long time, but eternity is a long time. And so what we do for Christ is what's going to matter for eternity. And I'm thankful that Davey and Allie and Jude gave their all for the kingdom, because they have their place in eternity now, and we'll get to see them soon.
1: I find it encouraging. I know, like, in the first world America, we're kind of snowflakes. Like, we think suffering is, you know, Chick-fil-A is closed on Sunday. That's suffering to us. But but this, in the face of, like, this is really devastating. Just hearing, like, your faithful carrying on is, like, I find that really encouraging. So, yeah, thank you for, yeah, your story. I'm curious, what's next for you guys? And would you happen to have any encouragement for young folks that are thinking about going into missions about how to count the cost?
0: Yeah, so good question. So I used to have my life planned out for the whole year. You know, by the end of December, I knew where I was going to be and itinerating in Haiti, have my tickets bought for the year, and kind of knew the direction we were going. Now, for the last 2 years, it's one day at a time. Last year, the Bible College where Davey graduated from, we are actually graduates from that college also, there. And that's where the proceeds from the book is going to. They're building a new academic building in Davey and Allie's honor. It'll be Davey and Allie Academic Center there on the grounds. So they offered us position there. So we were able to, I was teaching, we was there 3 days a week, kind of just trying to influence young people to sell out for Christ and get involved in missions or whatever the Lord would have for their life to do something that mattered for eternity. To encourage young people to join in, I told Lisa, I said, it's kind of hard sometimes. Yeah, become a missionary, it might cost you your life, you know, but in reality, it's true. There's many cases that you read about, sick, you know, people are facing on the mission field. But once again, it's not about what's best for us, but it's what's best for the kingdom of heaven. And God is needing people that will answer the call. The needs are great. You know, Haiti, every time we go, it just breaks our heart to see the physical needs, but also the spiritual needs of the country. And you know, they can always use more missionaries there, but I know that's just one small place in the world. Maybe not to sound

0: rude, but you know, they need to get their head out of the sand and start reading about some other things that's going on around the world and see where God would have for you to do. And maybe even if you don't go there, just pray more, because prayer moves the hand of God. And if we get more people praying for these countries that are really under a lot of persecution, a lot of difficulties right now, I know that, you know, they appreciate it. One of our first interviews was with Voice of the Martyrs, and just being there with them and seeing all the persecution that the church is under throughout the world, in the world right now, even, you know, Latin America, South America, Africa, Asia, all, I mean, there's really no place you can't, you know, look and say, hey, there's persecution in the church. We need to pray more. And I just encourage people to do that. Let's just pray for the church, pray that God will call forth more laborers into the harvest field. Jesus himself said the needs are great, the harvest is great, but the laborers are few. Pray ye therefore the Lord of the harvest that he will send forth laborers. So if Christ wanted us to pray that prayer request, we better be doing that on his behalf.
1: I guess I'll just put just one last question to you. You mentioned praying for the global church. Obviously, it's great. Obviously, we need the global church to encourage ourselves and contextualize how God is working, not in just one corner of the world, I guess.
0: Yes.
1: But how can our listeners be praying too for you guys, for your ministry, for Haiti?
0: Just pray for Haiti, because it's like I said in the beginning, it's one of the worst places, most dangerous places in the world right now. There is an international gang, they call it the gang suppression force, that has been there since April. They have not started operating fully yet. It's an international military force that is supposed to be coming to deal with the gang situation and make it manageable for the police of Haiti to deal with. We're praying that that actually has success and it happens soon, so the people there can have a chance at life, because right now they don't know. They lift it. It's one day at a time, and it's just so much suffering. Pray for Haiti. Pray that this will take place, that this gang suppression force can deal with the gangs and that people can go back to their life. And then if, you know, pray for revival for the country. God is moving in Haiti. Just pray that God will continue to move and that the people will continue to call out to him. And then for us, just that God will continue to strengthen us and enable us and give us the comfort that we need. Some, like I said earlier, some days are harder than others. Through people's prayers is what keeps us going day by day. And we're taking one day at a time as the Lord opens up opportunities to share about the book Strong to the End, or preach at a church, go to Haiti, teach at a Bible college. We're just trying to do what we can as the doors open. So appreciate your prayers.
2: 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Many thanks to our guests, David and Alicia Lloyd, authors of Strong to the End, The Simple Service and Sudden Sacrifice of the Martyrs in Haiti. 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
2: John Fulmer pastors Evangelical Christian Church of Dubai in the United Arab Emirates. And today we continue his series, Studies in Joshua, with the message, The Army Commander. Now here's John Fulmer.
6: A few years ago, I was standing on a suspended bridge in Zambia or Zimbabwe, depending on your perspective, with Richard Nguisha and the rest of the pastoral staff, 122 meters above crocodile-infested rolling waters of the Zambezi River. And in the middle of this bridge connecting the two nations, there were people paying money to bungee jump into the chasm below. The platform was rather rickety. The rope was evidently fraying. The safety procedures were dubious. The bridge was completed in the year 1905. I checked. And I thought, not only would I not pay to do that, they couldn't pay me enough to jump off that thing. I know lots of people have done it and survived. I'm sure it's exhilarating. Maybe you've done it. But one of our pastors seriously proposed that a bungee ticket might be a reasonable ministry expense. Imagine jumping off that platform, stepping out into the void, and feeling no rush of adrenaline, no quickening heartbeat, no fear at all. Apparently, there is a rare condition in which a person is not scared of anything. It's something about the adrenal glands. Urbach-Wythe disease. Expose such people to fearful stimuli, spiders and snakes, jumping out of airplanes. Nothing registers. No elevated heart rate. No fight or flight. Now, that's not courage. That's a disease. You see, there are things to be worried about. This world is fallen, after all. Christianity is not about denial. The Bible is, in fact, a realistic book about the human condition, about the present groaning of this world, how things went so wrong. The problem is not realistically acknowledging troubles, but rather trying to manage them on your own, triggering what David Pallison called the noise machine inside you. You know that. If only I could get my retirement right, then I would be secure. If I could just get my diet and medicine right, I wouldn't get cancer. If I could figure out the right parenting technique, I could guarantee how my kids turn out. But it's just an illusion, isn't it? Because there's so much that we can't control. And when we can't control something that's really important to us, well, then we begin to worry. Jesus referred to such people as, "Oh, you of little faith." So are you worried about your future? Do you dread danger and disappointment? If so, here are your options. You can fear your circumstances. You can tremble over the armies and obstacles in your life, or you can entrust yourself to the one who controls them all, the commander of them all. This is the one we meet today in Joshua chapter 5. Please open your Bible there with me as we walk through this entire chapter together. Joshua chapter 5. Joshua chapter 5. Last week we saw one of the most dramatic deliverances in Bible history. After 500 years of waiting, God's chosen people were finally brought in to what was called the Promised Land, promised by God to them. Just as he had miraculously brought them out of Egypt through the parting of the Red Sea, so he miraculously brought them in to the Promised Land through a similarly spectacular nature miracle, the parting of the River Jordan at full flood stage. And word had gotten out in the neighborhood. Look at chapter 5, verse 1. As soon as all the kings of the Amorites who were beyond the Jordan to the west, and all the kings of the Canaanites who were by the sea, heard that the Lord had dried up the waters of the Jordan for the people of Israel until they had crossed over, their hearts melted, and there was no longer any spirit in them because of the people of Israel. Worry had become God's weapon. Just like Rahab confessed to the spies back in chapter 2, "The fear of you has fallen on us. Our hearts have melted, she said. This was God's purpose behind such displays of raw power. Just look at where we left off, the last verse of chapter 4, 4:24. God did this, why? So that all the peoples of the earth may know that the hand of the Lord is mighty, that you may fear the Lord your God forever. God was getting fame among the nations. People knew about these undeniable feats. How else did 600,000 people get across the river? And as Israel now crossed over, poised to take the land, what did they do? Did they immediately engage the enemy? Did they quickly get on with military action? Well, no. At God's direction, they paused for one long extended church service, a time of ritual preparation. You see, before they dealt with the people and the problems, they needed to deal with God. He was the one giving them the land. Their job was to make sure they were in obedience to Him. We see the sign, the celebration, and the commander. That's the outline of the sermon, the sign, the celebration, and the commander. First, the sign of the covenant, that is circumcision. Instead of sweeping military action, God decided, as the first order of business, to disable His entire army. In verse 2, at that time, the Lord said to Joshua, make flint knives and circumcise the sons of Israel a second time. So Joshua made flint knives and circumcised the sons of Israel at Gibeath Haraloth. And this is the reason why Joshua circumcised them. All the males of the people who came out of Egypt, all of the men of war, had died in the wilderness on the way after they came out of Egypt. Though all the people who came out had been circumcised, yet all the people who were born on the way in the wilderness after they'd come out of Egypt had not been circumcised. For the people of Israel had walked 40 years in the wilderness until all the nation, the men of war who came out of Egypt, perished because they did not obey the voice of the Lord. The Lord swore to them that He would not let them see the land that the Lord had sworn to their fathers to give to us, a land flowing with milk and honey. So it was their children, whom He raised up in their place, that Joshua circumcised. For they were uncircumcised, because they had not been circumcised on the way. When the circumcising of the whole nation was finished, they remained in their places in the camp until they were healed. And the Lord said to Joshua, today I have rolled away the reproach of Egypt from you. And so the name of that place is called Gilgal to this day. Amen. Unusual tactics for an invading army. Marching into the teeth of the enemy. So you enter a hostile land guarded by fortifications and armies and all the latest weaponry, and instead of military action, some sort of religious ritual. The cutting away of the foreskin of the male reproductive organ. For Israel, circumcision was a sign. Reaching all the way back to Abraham, the father of Israel, you know, when God chose Abraham, He entered into a solemn agreement, a covenant with Abraham, promising offspring and land, and the sign of that covenant, the physical symbol that would set these people apart from the other nations, was circumcision. Well, this was their identity. To not be circumcised was to be cut off from your people. Circumcision was what it meant to be a Jew. Which makes you wonder, why had they stopped doing it? Look at verse 5. Though all the people who came out had been circumcised, yet all the people who were born on the way in the wilderness after they had come out of Egypt had not been circumcised. Why not? Well, it's not because they were constantly on the move, because there were plenty of times when they camped in a particular place for months. It may be that God withheld the ordinance from them as an act of discipline. More likely, it was because they didn't bother to obey. Negligence at best, disobedience or defiance at worst. But no more. Now, as they rolled back the skin of the new generation, verse 9, they rolled away the reproach of Egypt. That means they rolled away the symbolic pollution from living in Egypt, this unclean land. Well, now they were ceremonially purified to move into the promised land. And as we'll see, to partake of the Passover. The previous generation, even though they had been outwardly circumcised, perished in the wilderness. Why? Look at verse 6. For the people of Israel walked 40 years in the wilderness until all the nation, the men of war who came out of Egypt, perished because they did not obey the voice of the Lord. You see, 40 years earlier, God had told them to take the land, and they said no. Some even tried to go back to Egypt. It wasn't that they were atheists. Not that they doubted God's existence. I mean, they had all the evidence in the world. The miracles, the manna, a pillar of cloud by day, fire by night. The problem was that they didn't trust him. And there are consequences for sin. Every funeral in the desert was a reminder of that. They had provoked God, and the death sentence was handed out. Well, let this be a warning to us, right? The writer of Hebrews says, take care, brothers, lest there be in any of you an evil, unbelieving heart leading you to fall away from the living God. My friend, do you know that you can be baptized? You can be a member of this church. You can attend regularly and outwardly be a part of the covenant community, but still have no relationship with the Good Shepherd. Take care, brothers and sisters, lest there be in any of you an evil and unbelieving heart. But the new generation, under Joshua's leadership, by all appearances, were zealous to obey the Lord. Even in this precarious position, in a new hostile land, unfriendly eyes looking at them over the parapets, the new generation was thinking not about battlefield tactics, but about meditating on the law of God day and night and obeying it. How do you take the promised land amid all manner of enemies and obstacles? How do you live a life pleasing to God? Not by might, nor by power, but by trusting in His Word, doing what it says. So, what does this mean for you and me? Shall we break out the flint knives? No need to worry, though, because we're not under that covenant regime. We're under the new covenant. So we're not the people of Israel assembled here. We're the true Israel, the fulfillment of all those promises, the international community of God. So, no, we're not under that covenant. Notice the difference between us and them. They fed on physical manna in the wilderness. We feed on the true bread from heaven, Jesus Christ. They offered physical sacrifices of animals. We offer spiritual sacrifices of praise and thanksgiving. And so here too, they practiced outward physical circumcision. Well, our circumcision is of the heart, by the Spirit, as the Apostle Paul said in Romans 2, or as he said to the non-Jewish, non-circumcised Philippian church, including them, he said, we are the circumcision who worship by the Spirit of God. So when the Messiah, the long-awaited deliverer, came to rescue his people, he ushered in a whole new era. Do you know what that means? So different eras, you know, different epochs, phases. Well, in world history, Jesus came in and inaugurated a new era in which God's Spirit was poured out not only on some, but on all of his covenant people. So a structural shift took place. So now all of God's people can truly please him with all of their heart and soul. So if circumcision was the sign that marked off the old covenant people, well, what's the sign that marks off the new covenant people? We too have been given a sign. It is called baptism. Not of all those born into our families, but of all those born again by the Spirit. Hence, the structural change, the discontinuity between the old covenant people and the new. Now, all of God's people possess the Spirit. We aren't called to obey circumcision laws since that covenant has been fulfilled. But we are called to obey all that Jesus commanded. We neglect his word at our peril. Just ask the wilderness generation. So if you are a believer, are there areas of your life where you're not obeying him? And if so, what are they? Obviously here we could camp out and go in any number of directions. Are there areas of your life where you're knowingly in disobedience to Christ? I'll mention only one because it's parallel with circumcision here. Have you obeyed Christ in baptism? That's the New Testament counterpart to circumcision, which we have here, being baptized. That's the symbol of the new covenant. Now, if you're not a believer, understand this. Merely going through the motions of religion is not enough. You need a whole new heart, cleansing from the inside out, and there is only one who can do that. Jesus called it living water, referring to the Spirit. He said, "The one who drinks of the water I give him will never be thirsty again, but you must try him, seek him. You must come to him." That's how he described faith. So this was the Lord's strategy upon his people entering into the promised land. Why do you think his strategy was so unmilitary? Marching right into the teeth of the enemy and then incapacitating your whole fighting force while they recovered from circumcision. It's because God doesn't need Israel's army anyway. Israel's victory never depended on her military strength or prowess, not by might, nor by power, but by my Spirit, says the Lord. We've seen the sign. Well, consider secondly, the celebration of the covenant. The celebration in verse 10. While the people of Israel were encamped at Gilgal, they kept the Passover on the 14th day of the month, in the evening on the plains of Jericho. And the day after the Passover, on that very day, they ate of the produce of the land, unleavened cakes and parched grain, and the manna ceased the day after they ate of the produce of the land. And there was no longer manna for the people of Israel, but they ate of the fruit of the land of Canaan that year. Circumcision and Passover, these were ordinances given by God to Israel, but they'd been neglected in the wilderness. So during the 40 years of wandering, in the case of both of these, it was kind of like the people were on suspended animation. But now the new generation, led by Joshua, recommitted themselves to God's command as though they were becoming God's people again. And notice when this happened in verse 10. On the 14th day of the month. The exact day, 40 years earlier, when God's people had walked free out of Egyptian slavery. Pharaoh had refused to let them go. And plague after plague pounded the landscape of Egypt. Pharaoh's heart just grew harder. So finally, God sent a death angel who would kill every firstborn in Egypt without exception, unless you sacrificed a lamb and you put its blood on the panels of the doors as a sign of your faith in God. And so every house in Egypt the next morning, there was either a dead child or a dead lamb. Either it fell on your family or it fell on the sacrificial substitute. And the angel passed over your house. At the center of the Passover meal was a lamb without blemish, sacrificed on behalf of the people. Notice the importance of Passover. It marked their exit from Egypt. It marked their entrance into the Promised Land. And it says, on that very day, they ate of the produce of the land. The exile was over. The wilderness years were behind them. God had been true to his promises. So, no more need for supernatural sustenance. Look at verse 12. And the manna ceased the day after they ate of the produce of the land, and there was no longer manna for the people of Israel, but they ate of the fruit of the land of Canaan that year. Back in my secular, non-Christian university days, I was taught that there were natural explanations for the manna occurring in the Sinai wilderness. Perhaps it was insects, naturally exuding superfluous sugar in the form of whitish globules. But if that's true, why did it stop every Sunday? How did it continue for 40 years? And then, once they entered, suddenly come to an end in the Promised Land? No, the manna was simply miraculous. Now that they were in the land, the manna ceased. Did that mean that God had quit providing? Well, no, the grain and the produce, these were gracious provisions of God too. Just because these were ordinary means of sustenance doesn't mean they were not equally the grace of God. So don't be blind to God's working through the ordinary channels of life. Dale Ralph Davis said, most of God's gifts to his people are not dazzling and gaudy, but wrapped in simple brown paper. Quiet provisions of safety on the highway, health of children, picking up a paycheck, supper with the family, all in an ordinary day's work for our God. Jesus took the Passover meal, and notice what he did with it. He reinterpreted the symbols and put himself in the center. Instead of a lamb, what did Jesus say? This is my body, which is given for you. This cup that is poured out for you is the new covenant in my blood. Centuries before Jesus, he had been written into the Old Testament script. Jesus was pre-proclaimed in the Passover. Remember, 1,400 years before Christ, God's people were delivered, not because they were inherently better than the Egyptians, not because their ethnicity somehow protected them. No, it was because of the Lamb, and specifically, the blood of the Lamb, pointing forward, as the Apostle Peter said, to the precious blood of Christ, a Lamb without blemish or any defect. You see, Jesus offered himself on the cross to shield us from the inescapable wrath of God. As the Apostle Paul said, Christ, our Passover Lamb, has been sacrificed. The work is finished. And like the Passover Lamb, you know, not one of his bones was broken. On that cross, Jesus took your place, my place. He took the place of anybody who would ever turn and trust in him. His body was given for you. Just as the prophet Isaiah foretold, he bore the sin of many. It's like he took the sin of his people onto his shoulders and he took it before the Lord. He paid the full price. He was pierced for our transgressions. So if you are a big sinner here today, then find yourself a big savior. This is what we're offering to you. We are proclaiming to you a savior big enough for all of your sin. An infinite personal God who came down, took on human flesh, lived a perfect life of righteousness, voluntarily died on the cross, was dead and buried. And then God raised him up in power. He took his seat in heaven because his work is finished. And now it's only over to you to humbly receive. The Lord's table is a picture of the free grace of God in the gospel. As Charles Spurgeon said, you are not asked to bring bread with you. It is here. You are not asked to bring a cup with you. It is already provided. What have you to do? Nothing but to eat and to drink. You are to be receivers and nothing more. After all, Israel hadn't survived in the wilderness on their own strength, had they? They hadn't parted that river. They didn't work for the produce of the land, but there they were. The ritual's completed. Now purified, consecrated, the holy nation was ready for the holy war. But what strategy would they follow? Now that they were approaching the fortifications of Jericho, how would they assault the city? And who would be giving the orders? Thirdly, the commander. Notice the commander here in verse 13. When Joshua was by Jericho, he lifted up his eyes and looked, and behold, a man was standing before him with his drawn sword in his hand. And Joshua went to him and said to him, are you for us or for our adversaries? And he said, no, but I am the commander of the army of the Lord. Now I have come. And Joshua fell on his face to the earth and worshiped and said to him, what does my Lord say to his servant? And the commander of the Lord's army said to Joshua, take off your sandals from your feet, for the place where you are standing is holy. And Joshua did so. It says that Joshua was by or beside Jericho, likely doing reconnaissance, a commando. He's behind enemy lines, probably evaluating the fortifications and defenses, when, behold, that means out of nowhere, a man. I don't think it was a comforting sight for Joshua. It was fearsome, standing before him with a drawn sword, ready for action. But on whose side? Trembling, Joshua asks, are you for us or for our adversaries? And he said simply, no. But even back then, they knew what none of the above meant. The man, whoever it is, really doesn't answer the question. But why not? I mean, we know that he's there in some sense for the people of Israel, and we know that the enemy was Jericho and the inhabitants of the land, as we keep reading. So why not give a clear and comforting answer? Well, because he was asking the wrong question. David Jackman said, he has come not to take sides, but to take charge. The Lord would be the commander, not Joshua. Now, Joshua may be the general, but there's a generalissimo who's calling the shots. Now, who exactly was this man? Some say he's an angel from heaven, a messenger, and that's possible. The text doesn't actually tell us. Of course, God has thousands upon thousands of angels that he can call upon. But if you've been reading your Old Testament regularly, you realize there was one who was called the angel of the Lord, as in the unique one. Interestingly, only in the Old Testament do we see the angel of the Lord. He appeared to Moses in flames of fire within the burning bush, and he tells Moses to take off his shoes because he's standing on holy ground. The angel appears there in the flames, but the voice that speaks out of the bush is the voice of God. So who is it in that bush? Is it God or is it the angel of the Lord? Well, he appears to Samson's parents in the book of Judges. They ask him his name, but he replies, why do you ask my name? It is beyond understanding. They make an offering to him And it says, as the flame blazed up from the altar toward heaven, the angel of the Lord ascended in the flame. Seeing this, Samson's parents fell with their faces to the ground, a lot like Joshua here. So the angel of the Lord is identified with God, but not identical with God. Kind of like an early announcement of the eternal Word who would one day become flesh. John chapter 1, verse 1, the Word was with God, and the Word was God. Well, here is why I believe the commander of the Lord's army is more than a created angel. What happens next? Look at verse 14. Joshua fell on his face to the earth and worshiped and said to him, "What does my Lord say to his servant?" And the commander of the Lord's army said to Joshua, "Take off your sandals from your feet, for the place where you are standing is holy." And Joshua did so. Now, in the New Testament, what often happens when people encounter angels? Well, many times, the person who encounters the angel is so awestruck by the appearance of the angel that he's tempted to worship. He falls down and worships. And the angels inevitably protest, "No, do not worship me, worship God. I'm a created being just like you," but not the commander. He seems to accept worship, and he speaks as God. This is holy ground. Why is it holy? Because God is there with Joshua, just as he was with Moses at the burning bush. He is a divine being with a divine mission. Steve Wellum said, "Although people have disputed whether this figure is a pre-incarnate divine son or not, it seems to be a true personal appearance of God, distinct from God, but also one with him in name, power, redemption, and blessing." And where is Joshua at this point? Well, he fell on his face on the earth. Notice that posture. Ed Clowney said, "Service of the Lord of glory must always begin in that posture. The gospel is not our product. The church is not our organization. The Lord himself comes to do what only he can do. We are servants, not entrepreneurs." Joshua had gone out that day to look at his problem, to assess the fortification, to do tactical reconnaissance, survey for battlefield tactics, find the winning angle. But instead, he found his God, the one who stood before Joshua and said, "Now I have come," is the same one we know after the incarnation to be Jesus Christ. He was with Joshua then, and he's with us today, even in this assembly. So, are you fearful? Do you tremble over all of the opponents and the obstacles arrayed against you? Do you worry over your own version of battlefield tactics? Francis Schaeffer said, "Must we struggle today in our own wisdom and puny strength? No, the power is there. The same leader is present. We in our battles in this century have the same book, the same power, and the same leader. After all, who was it who led the people into the promised land? It was not some expeditionary force. It was simply the Ark of the Covenant. In the midst of the Jordan, as the people walked over, that portable box with a lid overshadowed, remember, by those cherubim angels symbolically guarding the very presence of God in that box. Kind of how at the east gate of the Garden of Eden, God had placed a guardian angel with a flaming sword that turned every way to guard the way back into the tree of life. But this sword-bearing commander was different. Instead of barring the way, he's leading the charge, not keeping people out, leading his people into the promised land. But you must make a choice. He is either savior or he is judge. But there's no other alternative. Is there anyone here today who has not bowed before him? My friend, he will not always be humble and lowly, riding on a donkey, as it were. The day is coming when he will mount that white horse that we read about earlier, and he will come in judgment, and he will come to make war, but not yet. Today is the day of salvation. So again, Clowney said, his hands do not now bear the sword, but are lifted in blessing, displaying the marks of the nails. The captain received the spear thrust to win his battle. So before him, we fall down with Joshua and say with Thomas, my Lord and my God. So bow before him. Give concern to his priorities in your life. And trust the one who said, fear not, because I am with you. Let's pray. Father, we thank you for this mighty commander who bore the spear thrust to become our Savior. And we pray that we would be obedient subjects, that we would be faithful in our generation, rightly applying these ancient truths to our own lives and in the life of our own community. We pray that he would be exalted in all that we say and do. We praise you for the hope we have in him, and we pray that we would be faithful followers. For Jesus' sake, amen.
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Lean on God for it, because in Him we find real rest, in His sovereignty, in His care, in His grace. So when you feel like you just want to breathe again, lean on God and lean on hard. He can take it. It's Seth Condrey up next as we press forward singing You Alone. 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

That was Brian Dirksen singing The River to kick off this music hour, our final hour of our Monday on Pilgrim Radio. It's Jeff Moore coming up next as we look forward to more music like his on the way as he sings for us. This is My Father's World.

On Pilgrim Radio, as we continue on with our music hour, we just heard Stephen Curtis Chapman singing My Redeemer is Faithful and True. And while you consider what that means, it is also my delight to share with you a word of encouragement from author and women's speaker Nancy DeMoss Wolgemuth, who said, "There is a time when it's necessary to lean in, to say the hard things, to not be silent when one of our sisters is teetering toward compromise. This is how we bear one another's burdens and so fulfill the law of Christ. This is how we live out the beauty of the gospel together." It's Aaron Schust up next as we turn back to our music, singing Death is Not the End. Death.

0: Here's a daily devotional from Johnny Erickson Tada's book, Pearls of Great Price, from Lamentations 3, verses 32 and 33. Though he brings grief, he will show compassion. So great is his unfailing love. For he does not willingly bring affliction or grief to the children of men. The Lord took no pleasure in my broken neck. Like any father who has compassion on his children, it pained his heart to see me hurt. Yet, at the same time, it pleased the Lord to permit my accident. My spinal cord injury was something he sovereignly designed in and for his good pleasure. God's ways are so much higher than ours. He has the capacity to look at the world through two lenses, through a narrow lens and a wide-angle one. When God looks at a painful event through a narrow lens, he sees the tragedy for what it is. He is deeply grieved. In Ezekiel 18:32, he says, "I take no pleasure in the death of anyone." God feels the sting in his chest when a child dies of cancer or a husband is killed in an accident. When God looks at that same event through his wide-angle lens, however, he sees the tragedy in relation to everything leading up to it, as well as flowing out from it. He sees a mosaic stretching into eternity. It is this mosaic, with all its parts, both good and evil, that brings him delight. In the span of a single verse, the Bible asserts the Lord brings grief, yet he does not willingly bring grief. God tried this out on himself. He willed the death of his own son, but he took no delight in it. God saw how Jesus' death would demonstrate his incomprehensible mercy, as well as bring his people to glory. God often wills what he despises because, and only because, he has a wide-angle view on the world. Lord, too often I have only a narrow lens view of my world. Give me your perspective. And may I rejoice in the beautiful mosaic I will one day understand. From Johnny Erickson Tada's book, Pearls of Great Price, on Pilgrim Radio.
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That was Brian Johnson singing By the Grace of God on Pilgrim Radio. We're coming to the end of this day, and that means that at midnight Pacific time, in about 15 minutes or so, we turn to our next program, The Bible Pure and Simple, when we will be reading from Micah chapter 5 to Zechariah 1. We are making our way through the Old Testament, so come join us for reading God's Word. It is bread of life, nourishment to your soul. As we turn in the meantime to Dion singing My Prayer for You.

0: 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The Bible is God's Word. It tells us all we need to know about who He is and how to know Him. 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
1: Micah chapter 5, verse 5. And this one shall be peace. When the Assyrian comes into our land, and when he treads in our palaces, then we will raise against him 7 shepherds and 8 princely men. They shall waste with the sword the land of Assyria and the land of Nimrod at its entrances. Thus he shall deliver us from the Assyrian when he comes into our land and when he treads within our borders. Then the remnant of Jacob shall be in the midst of many peoples, like dew from the Lord, like showers on the grass, that tarry for no man, nor wait for the sons of men. And the remnant of Jacob shall be among the Gentiles, in the midst of many peoples, like a lion among the beasts of the forest, like a young lion among flocks of sheep, who, if he passes through, both treads down and tears in pieces, and none can deliver. Your hand shall be lifted against your adversaries, and all your enemies shall be cut off. And it shall be in that day, says the Lord, that I will cut off your horses from your midst, and destroy your chariots. I will cut off the cities of your land, and throw down all your strongholds. I will cut off sorceries from your hand, and you shall have no soothsayers. Your carved images I will also cut off, and your sacred pillars from your midst. You shall no more worship the work of your hands. I will pluck your wooden images from your midst. Thus I will destroy your cities, and I will execute vengeance in anger and fury on the nations that have not heard. Micah chapter 6. Hear now what the Lord says. Arise, plead your case before the mountains, and let the hills hear your voice. Hear, O you mountains, the Lord's complaint, and you strong foundations of the earth. For the Lord has a complaint against his people, and he will contend with Israel. O my people, what have I done to you, and how have I wearied you? Testify against me, for I brought you up from the land of Egypt. I redeemed you from the house of bondage, and I sent before you Moses, Aaron, and Miriam. O my people, remember now what Balak, king of Moab, counseled, and what Balaam, the son of Beor, answered him, from Acacia Grove to Gilgal, that you may know the righteousness of the Lord. With what shall I come before the Lord, and bow myself before the high God? Shall I come before him with burnt offerings, with calves a year old? Will the Lord be pleased with thousands of rams, 10,000 rivers of oil? Shall I give my firstborn for my transgression, the fruit of my body for the sin of my soul? He has shown you, O man, what is good. And what does the Lord require of you? But to do justly, to love mercy, and to walk humbly with your God. The Lord's voice cries to the city, wisdom shall see your name. Hear the rod. Who has appointed it? Are there yet the treasures of wickedness in the house of the wicked, and the short measure that is an abomination? Shall I count pure those with the wicked scales, and with the bag of deceitful weights? For her rich men are full of violence, her inhabitants have spoken lies, and their tongue is deceitful in their mouth. Therefore I will also make you sick by striking you, by making you desolate because of your sins. You shall eat, but not be satisfied. Hunger shall be in your midst. You may carry some away, but shall not save them. And what you do rescue, I will give over to the sword. You shall sow, but not reap. You shall tread the olives, but not anoint yourselves with oil, and make sweet wine, but not drink wine. For the statutes of Omri are kept. All the works of Ahab's house are done, and you walk in their counsels, that I may make you a desolation, and your inhabitants a hissing. Therefore you shall bear the reproach of my people. Micah chapter 7. Woe is me, for I am like those who gather summer fruits, like those who glean vintage grapes. There is no cluster to eat of the first ripe fruit which my soul desires. The faithful man has perished from the earth, and there is no one upright among men. They all lie in wait for blood. Every man hunts his brother with a net. That they may successfully do evil with both hands, the prince asks for gifts, the judge seeks a bribe, and the great man utters his evil desire. So they scheme together. The best of them is like a briar. The most upright is sharper than a thorn hedge. The day of your watchmen and your punishment comes. Now shall be their perplexity. Do not trust in a friend. Do not put your confidence in a companion. Guard the doors of your mouth from her who lies in your bosom. For son dishonors father. Daughter rises against her mother. Daughter-in-law against her mother-in-law. A man's enemies are the men of his own household. Therefore I will look to the Lord. I will wait for the God of my salvation. My God will hear me. Do not rejoice over me, my enemy. When I fall, I will arise. When I sit in darkness, the Lord will be a light to me. I will bear the indignation of the Lord, because I have sinned against him, until he pleads my case and executes justice for me. He will bring me forth to the light. I will see his righteousness. Then she who is my enemy will see, and shame will cover her who said to me, "Where is the Lord your God?" My eyes will see her. Now she will be trampled down like mud in the streets. In the day when your walls are to be built, in that day the decree shall go far and wide. In that day they shall come to you from Assyria and the fortified cities, from the fortress to the river Euphrates, from sea to sea and mountain to mountain. Yet the land shall be desolate because of those who dwell in it, and for the fruit of their deeds. Shepherd your people with your staff, the flock of your heritage, who dwell solitarily in a woodland in the midst of Carmel. Let them feed in Bashan and Gilead as in days of old, as in the days when you came out of the land of Egypt. I will show them wonders. The nations shall see and be ashamed of all their might. They shall put their hand over their mouth. Their ears shall be deaf. They shall lick the dust like a serpent. They shall crawl from their holes like snakes of the earth. They shall be afraid of the Lord our God, and shall fear because of you. Who is a God like you, pardoning iniquity, and passing over the transgression of the remnant of his heritage, He does not retain his anger forever, because he delights in mercy. He will again have compassion on us, and will subdue our iniquities. You will cast all our sins into the depths of the sea. You will give truth to Jacob and mercy to Abraham, which you have sworn to our fathers from days of old. The book of Nahum, chapter 1, verse 1. The burden against Nineveh. The book of the vision of Nahum the Elkoshite. God is jealous, and the Lord avenges. The Lord avenges and is furious. The Lord will take vengeance on his adversaries, and he reserves wrath for his enemies. The Lord is slow to anger and great in power, and will not at all acquit the wicked. The Lord has his way in the whirlwind and in the storm, and the clouds are the dust of his feet. He rebukes the sea and makes it dry, and dries up all the rivers. Bashan and Carmel wither, and the flower of Lebanon wilts. The mountains quake before him, the hills melt, and the earth heaves at his presence, yes, the world and all who dwell in it. Who can stand before his indignation, and who can endure the fierceness of his anger? His fury is poured out like fire, and the rocks are thrown down by him. The Lord is good, a stronghold in the day of trouble, and he knows those who trust in him. But with an overflowing flood, he will make an utter end of its place, and darkness will pursue his enemies. What do you conspire against the Lord? He will make an utter end of it. Affliction will not rise up a second time. For while tangled like thorns, and while drunken like drunkards, they shall be devoured like stubble, fully dried. From you comes forth one who plots evil against the Lord, a wicked counselor. Thus says the Lord, though they are safe and likewise many, yet in this manner they will be cut down when he passes through. Though I have afflicted you, I will afflict you no more. For now I will break off his yoke from you and burst your bonds apart. The Lord has given a command concerning you. Your name shall be perpetuated no longer. Out of the house of your gods I will cut off the carved image and the molded image. I will dig your grave, for you are vile. Behold, on the mountains the feet of him who brings good tidings, who proclaims peace. O Judah, keep your appointed feasts, perform your vows, for the wicked one shall no more pass through you. He is utterly cut off. Nahum chapter 2. He who scatters has come up before your face. Man the fort, watch the road, strengthen your flanks, fortify your power mightily. For the Lord will restore the excellence of Jacob like the excellence of Israel. For the emptiers have emptied them out and ruined their vine branches. The fields of his mighty men are made red. The valiant men are in scarlet. The chariots come with flaming torches in the day of his preparation, and the spears are brandished. The chariots rage in the streets. They jostle one another in the broad roads. They seem like torches. They run like lightning. He remembers his nobles. They stumble in their walk. They make haste to her walls, and the defense is prepared. The gates of the river are opened, and the palace is dissolved. It is decreed, she shall be led away captive, she shall be brought up, and her maidservants shall lead her as with the voice of doves, beating their breasts. Though Nineveh of old was like a pool of water, Now they flee away. Halt, halt, they cry, but no one turns back. Take spoil of silver, take spoil of gold. There is no end of treasure or wealth of every desirable prize. She is empty, desolate, and waste. The heart melts and the knees shake. Much pain is in every side, and all their faces are drained of color. Where is the dwelling of the lions and the feeding place of the young lions, where the lion walked, the lioness, and lion's cub? And no one made them afraid. The lion tore in pieces enough for his cubs, killed for his lionesses, filled his caves with prey and his dens with flesh. Behold, I am against you, says the Lord of hosts. I will burn your chariots in smoke, and the sword shall devour your young lions. I will cut off your prey from the earth, and the voice of your messengers shall be heard no more. Nahum chapter 3. Woe to the bloody city! It is all full of lies and robbery. Its victim never departs. The noise of a whip and the noise of rattling wheels, of galloping horses, of clattering chariots. Horsemen charge with bright sword and glittering spear. There is a multitude of slain, a great number of bodies, countless corpses. They stumble over the corpses because of the multitude of harlotries of the seductive harlot, the mistress of sorceries, who sells nations through her harlotries and families through her sorceries. Behold, I am against you, says the Lord of hosts. I will lift your skirts over your face. I will show the nations your nakedness and the kingdoms your shame. I will cast abominable filth upon you, make you vile, and make you a spectacle. It shall come to pass that all who look upon you will flee from you and say, Nineveh is laid waste. Who will bemoan her? Where shall I seek comforters for you? Are you better than No-Ammon, that was situated by the river? They had the waters around her, whose rampart was the sea, whose wall was the sea. Ethiopia and Egypt were her strength, and it was boundless. Put and Lubim were your helpers, yet she was carried away. She went into captivity. Her young children also were dashed to pieces at the head of every street. They cast lots for her honorable men, and all her great men were bound in chains. You also will be drunk. You will be hidden. You also will seek refuge from the enemy. All your strongholds are fig trees with ripened figs. If they are shaken, they fall into the mouth of the eater. Surely your people in your midst are women. The gates of your land are wide open for your enemies. Fire shall devour the bars of your gates. Draw your water for the siege. Fortify your strongholds. Go into the clay and tread the mortar. Make strong the brick kiln. There the fire will devour you. The sword will cut you off. It will eat you up like a locust. Make yourself many like the locust. Make yourself many like the swarming locusts. You have multiplied your merchants more than the stars of heaven. The locust plunders and flies away. Your commanders are like swarming locusts, and your generals like great grasshoppers which camp in the hedges on a cold day. When the sun rises, they flee away, and the place where they are is not known. Your shepherds slumber, O king of Assyria. Your nobles rest in the dust. Your people are scattered on the mountains, and no one gathers them. Your injury has no healing. Your wound is severe. All who hear news of you will clap their hands over you, for upon whom has not your wickedness past continually. The book of Habakkuk, chapter 1, verse 1. The burden which the prophet Habakkuk saw, O Lord, how long shall I cry, and you will not hear, even cry out to you, violence, and you will not save? Why do you show me iniquity and cause me to see trouble? For plundering and violence are before me. There is strife, and contention arises. Therefore the law is powerless, and justice never goes forth. For the wicked surround the righteous. Therefore perverse judgment proceeds. Look among the nations and watch. Be utterly astounded. For I will work a work in your days which you would not believe though it were told you. For indeed, I am raising up the Chaldeans, a bitter and hasty nation, which marches through the breadth of the earth to possess dwelling places that are not theirs. They are terrible and dreadful. Their judgment and their dignity proceed from themselves. Their horses also are swifter than leopards, and more fierce than evening wolves. Their chargers charge ahead. Their cavalry comes from afar. They fly as the eagle that hastens to eat. They all come for violence. Their faces are set like the east wind. They gather captives like sand. They scoff at kings, and princes are scorned by them. They deride every stronghold, for they heap up earthen mounds and seize it. Then his mind changes and he transgresses. He commits offense, ascribing this power to God. Are you not from everlasting, O Lord my God, my Holy One? We shall not die. O Lord, you have appointed them for judgment. O Rock, you have marked them for correction. You are of purer eyes than to behold evil, and cannot look on wickedness. Why do you look on those who deal treacherously, and hold your tongue when the wicked devours a person more righteous than he? Why do you make men like fish of the sea, like creeping things that have no ruler over them? They take up all of them with a hook. They catch them in their net and gather them in their dragnet. Therefore they rejoice and are glad. Therefore they sacrifice to their net and burn incense to their dragnet, because by them their share is sumptuous and their food plentiful. Shall they therefore empty their net and continue to slay nations without pity? Habakkuk chapter 2. I will stand my watch and set myself on the rampart, and watch to see what he will say to me, and what I will answer when I am corrected. Then the Lord answered me and said, write the vision and make it plain on tablets, that he may run who reads it. For the vision is yet for an appointed time, but at the end it will speak, and it will not lie. Though it tarries, wait for it, because it will surely come, it will not tarry. Behold the proud, his soul is not upright in him, but the just shall live by his faith. Indeed, because he transgresses by wine, he is a proud man, and he does not stay at home, because he enlarges his desire as hell, and he is like death and cannot be satisfied. He gathers to himself all nations and heaps up for himself all peoples. Will not all these take up a proverb against him and a taunting riddle against him and say, woe to him who increases what is not his. how long? And to him who loads himself with many pledges, will not your creditors rise up suddenly? Will they not awaken who oppress you? And you will become their booty, because you have plundered many nations. All the remnant of the people shall plunder you because of men's blood, and the violence of the land and the city, and of all who dwell in it. Woe to him who covets evil gain for his house, that he may set his nest on high, that he may be delivered from the power of disaster. You give shameful counsel to your house, cutting off many peoples, and sin against your soul. For the stone will cry out from the wall, and the beam from the timbers will answer it. Woe to him who builds a town with bloodshed, who establishes a city by iniquity. Behold, is it not of the Lord of hosts that the peoples labor to feed the fire, and nations weary themselves in vain? For the earth will be filled with the knowledge of the glory of the Lord, as the waters cover the sea. Woe to him who gives drink to his neighbor, pressing him to your bottle, even to make him drunk, that you may look on his nakedness. You are filled with shame instead of glory. You also drink and be exposed as uncircumcised. The cup of the Lord's right hand will be turned against you, and utter shame will be on your glory. For the violence done to Lebanon will cover you, and the plunder of beasts which made them afraid, because of men's blood, and the violence of the land and the city, and of all who dwell in it. What profit is the image that its maker should carve it? The molded image, a teacher of lies, that the maker of its mold should trust in it, to make mute idols? Woe to him who says to wood, awake, to silent stone, arise, it shall teach. Behold, it is overlaid with gold and silver, yet in it there is no breath at all. But the Lord is in his holy temple. Let all the earth keep silence before him. Habakkuk chapter 3. A prayer of Habakkuk the prophet on Shigionoth. O Lord, I have heard your speech and was afraid. O Lord, revive your work in the midst of the years. In the midst of the years, make it known. In wrath, remember mercy. God came from Teman, the Holy One from Mount Paran, Selah. His glory covered the heavens, and the earth was full of his praise. His brightness was like the light. He had rays flashing from his hand, and there his power was hidden. Before him went pestilence, and fever followed at his feet. He stood and measured the earth. He looked and startled the nations, and the everlasting mountains were scattered. The perpetual hills bowed. His ways are everlasting. I saw the tents of Cushan in affliction. The curtains of the land of Midian trembled. O Lord, were you displeased with the rivers? Was your anger against the rivers? Was your wrath against the sea, that you rode on your horses, your chariots of salvation? Your bow was made quite ready. Oaths were sworn over your arrows. You divided the earth with rivers. The mountains saw you and trembled. The overflowing of the water passed by. The deep uttered its voice and lifted its hands on high. The sun and moon stood still in their habitation. At the light of your arrows they went, at the shining of your glittering spear. You marched through the land in indignation. You trampled the nations in anger. You went forth for the salvation of your people, for salvation with your anointed. You struck the head from the house of the wicked, by laying bare from foundation to neck. Selah. You thrust through with his own arrows the head of his villages. They came out like a whirlwind to scatter me. Their rejoicing was like feasting on the poor in secret. You walked through the sea with your horses, through the heap of great waters. When I heard, my body trembled. My lips quivered at the voice. Rottenness entered my bones, and I trembled in myself, that I might rest in the day of trouble. When he comes up to the people, he will invade them with his troops. Though the fig tree may not blossom, nor fruit beyond the vines, though the labor of the olive may fail, and the fields yield no food, though the flock may be cut off from the fold, and there be no herd in the stalls, yet I will rejoice in the Lord. I will joy in the God of my salvation. The Lord God is my strength. He will make my feet like deer's feet, and he will make me walk on my high hills. To the chief musician with my stringed instruments. The book of Zephaniah, chapter 1, verse 1. The word of the Lord which came to Zephaniah, the son of Cushi, the son of Gedaliah, the son of Amariah, the son of Hezekiah, in the days of Josiah, the son of Ammon, king of Judah. I will utterly consume everything from the face of the land, says the Lord. I will consume man and beast. I will consume the birds of the heavens, the fish of the sea, and the stumbling blocks along with the wicked. I will cut off man from the face of the land, says the Lord. I will stretch out my hand against Judah and against all the inhabitants of Jerusalem. I will cut off every trace of Baal from this place, the names of the idolatrous priests with the pagan priests, those who worship the host of heaven on the housetops, those who worship and swear oaths by the Lord, but who also swear by Milcom, those who have turned back from following the Lord and have not sought the Lord nor inquired of him. Be silent in the presence of the Lord God, for the day of the Lord is at hand. For the Lord has prepared a sacrifice. He has invited his guests. And it shall be, in the day of the Lord's sacrifice, that I will punish the princes and the king's children and all such as are clothed with foreign apparel. In the same day I will punish all those who leap over the threshold, who fill their masters' houses with violence and deceit. And there shall be on that day, says the Lord, the sound of a mournful cry from the fish gate, a wailing from the second quarter, and a loud crashing from the hills. Wail, you inhabitants of Maktish, for all the merchant people are cut down. All those who handle money are cut off. And it shall come to pass at that time that I will search Jerusalem with lamps and punish the men who are settled in complacency, who say in their heart, the Lord will not do good, nor will he do evil. Therefore their goods shall become booty, and their houses a desolation. They shall build houses, but not inhabit them. They shall plant vineyards, but not drink their wine. The great day of the Lord is near. It is near and hastens quickly. The noise of the day of the Lord is bitter. There the mighty men shall cry out. That day is a day of wrath, a day of trouble and distress, a day of devastation and desolation, a day of darkness and gloominess, a day of clouds and thick darkness, a day of trumpet and alarm against the fortified cities and against the high towers. I will bring distress upon men, and they shall walk like blind men, because they have sinned against the Lord. Their blood shall be poured out like dust, and their flesh like refuse. Neither their silver nor their gold shall be able to deliver them in the day of the Lord's wrath, but the whole land shall be devoured by the fire of his jealousy. For he will make speedy riddance of all those who dwell in the land. Zephaniah chapter 2. Gather yourselves together, yes, gather together, O undesirable nation, before the decree is issued, or the day passes like chaff, before the Lord's fierce anger comes upon you, before the day of the Lord's anger comes upon you. Seek the Lord, all you meek of the earth, who have upheld his justice. Seek righteousness, seek humility. It may be that you will be hidden in the day of the Lord's anger. For Gaza shall be forsaken, and Ashkelon desolate. They shall drive out Ashdod at noonday, and Ekron shall be uprooted. Woe to the inhabitants of the seacoast, the nation of the Kerethites! The word of the Lord is against you, O Canaan, land of the Philistines. I will destroy you, so there shall be no inhabitant. The seacoast shall be pastures, with shelters for shepherds and folds for flocks. The coast shall be for the remnant of the house of Judah. They shall feed their flocks there. In the houses of Ashkelon they shall lie down at evening, for the Lord their God will intervene for them and return their captives. I have heard the reproach of Moab and the insults of the people of Ammon, with which they have reproached my people and made arrogant threats against their borders. Therefore, as I live, says the Lord of hosts, the God of Israel, surely Moab shall be like Sodom, and the people of Ammon like Gomorrah, overrun with weeds and salt pits, and a perpetual desolation. The residue of my people shall plunder them, and the remnant of my people shall possess them. This they shall have for their pride, because they have reproached and made arrogant threats against the people of the Lord of hosts. The Lord will be awesome to them, for he will reduce to nothing all the gods of the earth. People shall worship him, each one from his place, indeed all the shores of the nations. You Ethiopians also, you shall be slain by my sword. And he will stretch out his hand against the north, destroy Assyria, and make Nineveh a desolation, as dry as the wilderness. The herds shall lie down in her midst, every beast of the nation. Both the pelican and the bittern shall lodge on the capitals of her pillars. Their voice shall sing in the windows. Desolation shall be at the threshold, for he will lay bare the cedar work. This is the rejoicing city that dwelt securely, that said in her heart, I am it, and there is none besides me. How has she become a desolation, a place for beasts to lie down? Everyone who passes by her shall hiss and shake his fist. Zephaniah chapter 3. Woe to her who is rebellious and polluted, to the oppressing city. She has not obeyed his voice. She has not received correction. She has not trusted in the Lord. She has not drawn near to her God. Her princes in her midst are roaring lions. Her judges are evening wolves that leave not a bone till morning. Her prophets are insolent, treacherous people. Her priests have polluted the sanctuary. They have done violence to the law. The Lord is righteous in her midst. He will do no unrighteousness. Every morning he brings his justice to the light. He never fails. But the unjust knows no shame. I have cut off nations. Their fortresses are devastated. I have made their streets desolate, with none passing by. Their cities are destroyed. There is no one, no inhabitant. I said, surely you will fear me. You will receive instruction so that her dwelling would not be cut off, despite everything for which I punished her. But they rose early and corrupted all their deeds. Therefore, wait for me, says the Lord, until the day I rise up for plunder. My determination is to gather the nations to my assembly of kingdoms, to pour on them my indignation, all my fierce anger. All the earth shall be devoured with the fire of my jealousy. For then I will restore to the peoples a pure language, that they all may call on the name of the Lord to serve him with one accord. From beyond the rivers of Ethiopia, my worshippers, the daughter of my dispersed ones shall bring my offering. In that day you shall not be ashamed for any of your deeds in which you transgress against me. For then I will take away from your midst those who rejoice in your pride, and you shall no longer be haughty in my holy mountain. I will leave in your midst a meek and humble people, and they shall trust in the name of the Lord. The remnant of Israel shall do no unrighteousness and speak no lies, nor shall a deceitful tongue be found in their mouth. For they shall feed their flocks and lie down, and no one shall make them afraid. Sing, O daughter of Zion, shout, O Israel, be glad and rejoice with all your heart, O daughter of Jerusalem. The Lord has taken away your judgments. He has cast out your enemy. The King of Israel, the Lord, is in your midst. You shall see disaster no more. In that day it shall be said to Jerusalem, do not fear. Zion, let not your hands be weak. The Lord your God in your midst, the Mighty One, will save. He will rejoice over you with gladness. He will quiet you with his love. He will rejoice over you with singing. I will gather those who sorrow over the appointed assembly who are among you, to whom its reproach is a burden. Behold, at that time I will deal with all who afflict you. I will save the lame and gather those who were driven out. I will appoint them for praise and fame in every land where they were put to shame. At that time I will bring you back, even at the time I gather you. For I will give you fame and praise among all the nations of the earth, when I return your captives before your eyes, says the Lord. The Book of Haggai, chapter 1, verse 1. In the second year of King Darius, in the sixth month, on the first day of the month, the word of the Lord came by Haggai the prophet to Zerubbabel, the son of Shealtiel, governor of Judah, and to Joshua, the son of Jehozadak, the high priest, saying, Thus speaks the Lord of hosts, saying, This people says, The time has not come, the time that the Lord's house should be built. Then the word of the Lord came by Haggai the prophet, saying, Is it time for you yourselves to dwell in your paneled houses, and this temple to lie in ruins? Now therefore, thus says the Lord of hosts, Consider your ways. You have sown much and bring in little. You eat, but do not have enough. You drink, but you are not filled with drink. You clothe yourselves, but no one is warm. And he who earns wages to put into a bag with holes. Thus says the Lord of hosts, Consider your ways. Go up to the mountains and bring wood and build the temple, that I may take pleasure in it and be glorified, says the Lord. You looked for much, but indeed it came to little. And when you brought it home, I blew it away. Why? Says the Lord of hosts. Because of my house that is in ruins, while every one of you runs to his own house. Therefore, the heavens above you withhold the dew, and the earth withholds its fruit. For I called for a drought on the land and the mountains, on the grain and the new wine and the oil, on whatever the ground brings forth, on men and livestock, and on all the labor of your hands. Then Zerubbabel, the son of Shealtiel, and Joshua, the son of Jehozadak, the high priest, with all the remnant of the people, obeyed the voice of the Lord their God, and the words of Haggai the prophet, as the Lord their God had sent him, and the people feared the presence of the Lord. Then Haggai, the Lord's messenger, spoke the Lord's message to the people, saying, I am with you, says the Lord. So the Lord stirred up the spirit of Zerubbabel, the son of Shealtiel, governor of Judah, and the spirit of Joshua, the son of Jehozadak, the high priest, and the spirit of all the remnant of the people. And they came and worked on the house of the Lord of hosts, their God, on the 24th day of the 6th month in the 2nd year of King Darius. Haggai chapter 2. In the 7th month, on the 21st of the month, the word of the Lord came by Haggai the prophet, saying, Speak now to Zerubbabel, the son of Shealtiel, governor of Judah, and to Joshua, the son of Jehozadak, the high priest, and to the remnant of the people, saying, Who is left among you who saw this temple in its former glory? And how do you see it now? In comparison with it, is this not in your eyes as nothing? Yet now, be strong, Zerubbabel, says the Lord, and be strong, Joshua, son of Jehozadak, the high priest, and be strong, all you people of the land, says the Lord, and work, for I am with you, says the Lord of hosts. According to the word that I covenanted with you when you came out of Egypt, so my spirit remains among you. Do not fear. For thus says the Lord of hosts, once more, it is a little while, I will shake heaven and earth, the sea and dry land, and I will shake all nations, and they shall come to the desire of all nations, and I will fill this temple with glory, says the Lord of hosts. The silver is mine, and the gold is mine, says the Lord of hosts. The glory of this latter temple shall be greater than the former, says the Lord of hosts. And in this place I will give peace, says the Lord of hosts. On the 24th day of the 9th month in the 2nd year of Darius, the word of the Lord came by Haggai the prophet, saying, Thus says the Lord of hosts, Now ask the priests concerning the law, saying, If one carries holy meat in the fold of his garment, and with the edge he touches bread or stew, wine or oil, or any food, will it become holy? Then the priests answered and said, No. And Haggai said, If one who is unclean because of a dead body touches any of these, will it be unclean? So the priests answered and said, It shall be unclean. Then Haggai answered and said, So is this people, and so is this nation before me, says the Lord. And so is every work of their hands, and what they offer there is unclean. And now, carefully consider from this day forward, from before stone was laid upon stone in the temple of the Lord, since those days, when one came to a heap of 20 ephahs, there were but 10, when one came to the wine vat to draw out 50 baths from the press, there were but 20. I struck you with blight and mildew and hail in all the labors of your hands, yet you did not turn to me, says the Lord. Consider now, from this day forward, from the 24th day of the 9th month, from the day that the foundation of the Lord's temple was laid, consider it. Is the seed still in the barn? As yet the vine, the fig tree, the pomegranate, and the olive tree have not yet yielded fruit. But from this day I will bless you. And again the word of the Lord came to Haggai on the 24th day of the month, saying, Speak to Zerubbabel, governor of Judah, saying, I will shake heaven and earth. I will overthrow the throne of kingdoms. I will destroy the strength of the Gentile kingdoms. I will overthrow the chariots and those who ride in them. The horses and their riders shall come down, every one by the sword of his brother. In that day, says the Lord of hosts, I will take you, Zerubbabel, my servant, the son of Shealtiel, says the Lord, and will make you like a signet ring, for I have chosen you, says the Lord of hosts. The book of Zechariah, chapter 1, verse 1. In the 8th month of the 2nd year of Darius,

0: turn now from your evil ways and your evil deeds. But they did not hear nor heed me, says the Lord. Your fathers, where are they? And the prophets, do they live forever? Yet surely my words and my statutes, which I commanded my servants the prophets, did they not overtake your fathers? So they returned and said, just as the Lord of hosts determined to do to us, according to our ways and according to our deeds, so he has dealt with us. On the 24th day of the 11th month, which is the month Shebat in the second year of Darius, the word of the Lord came to Zechariah, the son of Berechiah, the son of Iddo, the prophet. I saw by night, and behold, a man riding on a red horse. And it stood among the myrtle trees in the hollow, and behind him were horses, red, sorrel, and white. Then I said, my Lord, what are these? So the angel who talked with me said to me, I will show you what they are. And the man who stood among the myrtle trees answered and said, these are the ones whom the Lord has sent to walk to and fro throughout the earth. So they answered, the angel of the Lord, who stood among the myrtle trees, and said, we have walked to and fro throughout the earth, and behold, all the earth is resting quietly. Then the angel of the Lord answered and said, O Lord of hosts, how long will you not have mercy on Jerusalem and on the cities of Judah, against which you were angry these 70 years? And the Lord answered the angel who talked to me with good and comforting words. So the angel who spoke with me said to me, proclaim, saying, thus says the Lord of hosts, I am zealous for Jerusalem and for Zion with great zeal. I am exceedingly angry with the nations at ease, for I was a little angry, and they helped, but with evil intent. Therefore, thus says the Lord, I am returning to Jerusalem with mercy. My house shall be built in it, says the Lord of hosts, and a surveyor's line shall be stretched out over Jerusalem. Again proclaim, saying, thus says the Lord of hosts, my cities shall again spread out through prosperity. The Lord will again comfort Zion, and will again choose Jerusalem. Then I raised my eyes and looked, and there were four horns. And I said to the angel who talked with me, what are these? So he answered me, these are the horns that have scattered Judah, Israel, and Jerusalem. Then the Lord showed me four craftsmen. And I said, what are these coming to do? So he said, these are the horns that scattered Judah, so that no one could lift up his head. But the craftsmen are coming to terrify them, to cast out the horns of the nations that lifted up their horn against the land of Judah to scatter it.
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1: Philip Miller pastors the Moody Church in Chicago, and today we resume his series, To the Ends of the Earth, the Book of Acts, and his message, Stepping Out for Jesus. 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
2: Acts chapter 14, Acts 14, verses 1 to 28. When Jesus recruited his first disciples, he said, "Come, follow me, and I will make you fishers of men." In other words, it was an invitation not just to be with him and become like him, but it was an invitation to join him on mission in the world. Jesus had come to seek and save that which was lost people. And his disciples were also called to join him as fishers of men in pursuit of lost people. And ever since, followers of Jesus down through the ages have heard the call of Jesus Christ to go and make disciples of all nations, baptizing them in the name of the Father, the Son, and the Holy Spirit, and teaching them to obey all that Jesus commanded us, promising he will be with us to the very end of the age. And so all of us, friends, all of us are called to join Jesus on mission in our world. We are called to seek and save the lost, to be fishers of men, to shine and share the good news of Jesus to the ends of the earth and until the very end of time. Amen? We have been entrusted with the good news of the gospel, that God sent his Son, his one and only Son, Jesus, into the world to save sinners like us. And having tasted of his grace and experienced abundant life in Christ, it is now our turn to show and share the love of Jesus with people far from him but near to us in the places where we live, work, learn, and play. And I believe that every single one of us has a calling from God, a unique purpose, tailor-made for our personality and our spiritual giftedness so that we might join him on mission in our world, everyday world. For many of you, that might look very different. It doesn't mean going into full-time Christian ministry work. It might mean tutoring in an after-school program during the week, or focusing on raising your kids to follow the Lord Jesus Christ. For some of you, it might be marketplace ministry, where you take very seriously what it means to shepherd your employees and the people, your clients and vendors, to be able to represent Christ well in those spheres. For some of you, it might mean a deliberate intentionality when it comes to your neighborhood, to know your neighbors and to build bridges relationally for the sake of the gospel with those folks. It might look like serving at a crisis pregnancy center, a whole bunch of things that you could do with your life. I believe that every single one of us has a unique purpose and calling from God that you alone can fulfill in the mission of God in this world. And I hope you're willing to say, like Isaiah did all those years before, "Here am I, Lord, send me. Wherever you would have me go, I'm game. I'll put my yes on the table and I will follow you." But that takes stepping out for Jesus, doesn't it? There's a little risk there. Stepping out for Jesus is gutsy. And today we're going to talk about what it means to step out for Jesus on mission in our world. Because We can't go out naive. We can't go out with rose-colored glasses thinking everything's going to be easy. No, following Jesus is always tough, but the good news is he's with us. Amen? So grab your Bibles. We're going to be in Acts chapter 14, and today we're going to discover five truths that prepare us to step out for Jesus in the world. We're going to be in Acts chapter 14. We're going to look at verses 1 to 28, the whole chapter today. Again, Acts 14, verses 1 to 28. And we're going to see these five truths that prepare us to step out for Jesus. Five truths that prepare us to step out for Jesus. Acts chapter 14, verse 1. Now at Iconium, they entered together into the Jewish synagogue and spoke in such a way that a great number of both Jews and Greeks believed. But the unbelieving Jews stirred up the Gentiles and poisoned their minds against the brothers. Pause for a moment. We're in the middle of what's called the first missionary journey of Paul, but at this point it's just the missionary journey. It's the first missionary journey in all of Christian history. And here they are, Paul and Barnabas, traveling through Asia Minor, proclaiming the good news of Jesus wherever they go. At the end of Acts 13, we saw that Paul and Barnabas were leaving Antioch of Pisidia because of the severe hostility that they were facing from the Jews there, who were jealous that the Gentiles were being included in the family of God. It caused such a stir that they had to leave town. And so here we are now in Acts 14. And we find them entering a town called Iconium, which lies to the east. And has been their pattern, Paul and Barnabas enter into the Jewish synagogue, and there they proclaim the good news of Jesus. Dr. Luke tells us they spoke in such a way that a great number of the Jews and the Greeks believed. So you have Gentiles and Jews responding to the good news of Jesus. But then, like in Antioch of Pisidia, there's once again controversy that breaks out. As the unbelieving Jews, those are the ones who are rejecting Jesus as Messiah, stir up the Gentiles and poison their minds against the brothers, against Paul and Barnabas. In Antioch, you'll notice there's a bit of shift here. In Antioch, the Jews had been jealous of the Gentiles and so had come at Paul and Barnabas directly. But now at Iconium, the events take a slightly different path. The Jews are now agitating the Gentiles and seeding distrust so that the Gentiles are suspicious of Paul and Barnabas. So the skirmish lines have been drawn in slightly different places. But in both cities, what is abundantly clear is that a spiritual battle is taking place. Because, friends, wherever the gospel is proclaimed, a spiritual battle ensues. And what do they do in the face of this spiritual battle? What do? Do they run? Do they cower? Do they retreat? No. Look at verse 3. So they remained for a long time, speaking boldly for the Lord, who bore witness to the word of his grace, granting signs and wonders to be done by their hands. So when faced with controversy and skepticism and suspicion, what do? They remain a long time. They speak boldly for the Lord. I love this. They leaned in. When it got hard, they stepped up. And the Lord was with them, bearing witness, it says, to the word of his grace, granting signs and wonders to be done by their hands. Look at verse 4. But the people of the city were divided. Some sided with the Jews and some with the apostles. And when an attempt was made by both Gentiles and Jews with their rulers to mistreat them and to stone them, they learned of it and fled to Lystra and Derbe, cities of Lycaonia. That's how you say that, Lycaonia. And to the surrounding country, and there they continued to preach the gospel. All right, so after a lengthy time of ministry, during which the divide between the apostles and the unbelieving Jews became increasingly evident, eventually now widespread threats emerge against Paul and Barnabas from the combined forces of unbelieving Gentiles, Jews, and their rulers, and they want to stone them to death. So they hear of it, and then they flee, which is interesting. Now they go south to Lystra and east to the city of Derbe, where they continue to preach the gospel. We're going to see these events unfold in these two cities in the coming verses. But I want to make a comment here, and it's because I find this so fascinating. When the pressure first arises, they lean in, don't they? They're bold, they're steadfast, they're courageous under pressure. But then later, when there's a plot to stone them, they flee to escape. That's the word, they fled. So what happened? Did their courage falter? Why did they run for it, huh? Why did they run? Well, here's what I think happened. When they first came to the city, that when the pressure arose, they stayed because they knew they were in a spiritual battle and because they knew it was their job to bring the gospel to these people who had never heard it. But then, after a lengthy season of ministry and a significant movement of the gospel has begun, it's underway, which means now there are many voices representing the gospel of Jesus Christ in Iconium. And since Paul and Barnabas already had it in their heart and mind to go to other cities to share the gospel, when this plot arises, I think they figure now's a good time to redeploy. I don't think it's a lack of courage at all. I think it's a decision that's full of strategic wisdom. And in fact, as we're going to see, it only gets harder for them down the road. They're out of the frying pan and into the fire, really. But here's the first truth that prepares us as we step out for Jesus, friends. When you step out for Jesus, you've got to be prepared to face the battle. Face the battle. Wherever the gospel is proclaimed, whenever we step out for Jesus in this world, a spiritual battle will ensue. You've got to expect it. You've got to prepare for it. You've got to be ready to face it and endure through it. I think sometimes we let hardship in ministry and in our calling set us back. It catches us off guard. It throws us off, doesn't it? A lot of people, when they step out for Jesus and then it gets hard, they're surprised. Oh, something must be wrong. I'm doing it wrong. They might get frustrated. Why isn't it better or easier? Sometimes they start to get doubtful. Maybe I'm not really called to this after all. But friends, the devil never gives up ground without a fight. Don't you know there's a war on? You got to get ready. Prepare for the battle. This is normal. You face the battle knowing the Lord your God is with you wherever you go. Amen? And isn't that what they experienced? Acts 14, verse 3, go back to that. So they remained a long time speaking boldly for the Lord, who bore witness to the word of his grace, granting signs and wonders to be done by their hands. They experience the Lord's presence and power, don't they? They're bold and courageous. They face the battle, but it is the Lord who bears witness to the word of his grace and grants that signs and wonders be done by their hands. How is the Lord bearing witness to the word of his grace? With signs and wonders. When they were attacked and vilified, the Lord defended his people. You see that? He worked wondrous miracles through them as a sign that they were his messengers, and he endorsed them for everyone to see. And not only did that happen in Iconium, it also happens in Lystra. Look at verse 8, Acts 14, verse 8. Now at Lystra, there was a man sitting who could not use his feet. He was crippled from birth and had never walked. He listened to Paul speaking, and Paul, looking intently at him and seeing that he had faith to be made well, said in a loud voice, "Stand upright on your feet." And he sprang up and began walking. And don't you see, once again, God is publicly endorsing Paul in a way that everybody can see. As he heals this man. It's the same thing that God did with Peter and John. When they healed the lame man at the gate in the temple in Acts chapter 3, remember that? A public endorsement that nobody could deny. God is affirming his messengers publicly. You see this. They may be controversial, They may be viewed with skepticism by a whole bunch of people. They may be treated with hostility. But it is what is abundantly clear is there's something going on with these people. God is with them. And that's the second truth we need when we step out for Jesus. When you're going to step out for Jesus, you got to be prepared to let God fight. Let God fight. When you step out for Jesus, friends, you're going to take some heat. You're going to be criticized. You're going to be judged. You're going to be attacked. You're going to be misunderstood. You're going to be maligned. People will poison others against you. And when that happens, not if it happens, when it happens, don't try to defend yourself. Trust God. He will fight for you. You need only be still. If you're doing His work in His way, you can trust your God. He will fight for you. He'll fight in ways you can't even begin to imagine. Oh, it may not be through miracles like these special apostolic signs here, but He'll come through for you. He'll come through for you in ways that surprise you. Because, friends, listen, God has a way of vindicating His faithful servants in the long run. So you don't have to defend yourself. You be faithful. Trust God. Let Him fight for you. He's got you. He's got you. And He's bigger than this fight. Verse 11. Acts 14:11, when the crowd saw what Paul had done in healing this man, they lifted up their voices, saying in Lycaonian, "The gods have come down to us in the likeness of men." And Barnabas they called Zeus, and Paul Hermes, because he was the chief speaker. This is amazing. These people who are steeped in Greco-Roman culture, they're pantheists, they're polytheists, they're worshiping all these pagan deities, they call Paul Hermes, you know, the messenger god, right? And they call Barnabas Zeus, the, you know, the god with the big thunderbolts, the king of the gods, which I think is interesting. When you put Barnabas and Paul next to each other, the people assume Barnabas is the big boss. Is that surprising? Your impression of Paul is that he's kind of the big kahuna, right? But apparently Barnabas is an impressive figure, right? They call him Zeus. Verse 13, and the priest of Zeus, whose temple was at the entrance to the city, brought oxen and garlands to the gates and wanted to offer sacrifice with the crowds. But when the apostles Barnabas and Paul heard of it, they tore their garments and rushed out into the crowd saying, "Men, why are you doing these things? We are also men of like nature with you. And we bring you good news that you should turn from these vain things to a living God who made the heaven and the earth and the sea and all that is in them. In past generations, He allowed all the nations to walk in their own ways, yet He did not leave Himself without witness, for He did good by giving you rains from heaven and fruitful seasons, satisfying your hearts with food and gladness." And even with these words, they scarcely restrained the people from offering sacrifices to them. I love this. You know, it's what a crazy scene, right? "What are you doing?" they're saying. "We're not gods. We're men just like you. But we do have good news because we're messengers of the one true living God who made everything in all of creation. From this moment is changing the game. He used to be fine with all this primitive worship over here. Like he just left you alone. But now the Creator who has cared for you with rain and harvest and food and gladness and life, He's now showing you how to worship Him in spirit and truth through His Son, Jesus Christ, who is God come in the flesh." And even with all these words, they barely dissuade them from offering pagan sacrifices to them. And friends, here's the third truth we need as we step out for Jesus. When you step out for Jesus, you got to be ready to keep your head. Keep your head. Listen, as you pursue your calling, if you have any degree of success in ministry as you serve the Lord, there's a tendency in our culture to have people put you on a pedestal. And without trying, you'll end up there. Oh, people might not be sacrificing animals to you or trying to label you as a god among men, but the primitive urge to celebrity worship is still very much with us. And it's something you've got to be prepared to resist. In a world that wants to elevate you far beyond what you rightfully ought to be, you got to keep your head. Keep your head. As Jesus tells us in Luke 17, verse 10, so you, when you have done all that you were commanded, say, we are unworthy servants. We have only done what was our duty. Keep your head. It's quite practical, isn't it? It's quite practical. Verse 19, Acts 14, 19. But Jews came from Antioch and Iconium, having persuaded the crowds, and they stoned Paul and dragged him out of the city, supposing that he was dead. But when the disciples gathered about him, he rose up and entered the city. And on the next day, he went on with Barnabas to Derbe. And when they had preached the gospel to that city and had made many disciples, they returned to Lystra and to Iconium and to Antioch, strengthening the souls of the disciples, encouraging them to continue in the faith, and saying that through many tribulations we must enter the kingdom of God. So Paul was almost stoned in Iconium, but now he's stoned for real. And he's left for dead in Lystra after the antagonists from Antioch and Iconium come and hunt him down. And the irony is thick, isn't it? I mean, remember where we met Paul back when his name was Saul? Remember in Acts chapter 7? He was the one standing by presiding over the stoning of Stephen, the very first Christian martyr. And he was the one running around, hunting down town to town, followers of Jesus Christ, pursuing them. And now it's Paul who's being pursued by people from other towns, and Paul who's laying in the dust, having been stoned for his faithfulness to Jesus. And the next day, Paul and Barnabas go on to Derbe. We're told they preached the gospel there, and they made many disciples, and then they returned to Lystra and Iconium and Antioch. Isn't that amazing? They go back to the very towns where they had all those enemies. That's where they go, right back into the fire. Why? Why'd they go back? Verse 22, because they needed to strengthen the souls of the disciples. So they're encouraging them and edifying them. They're encouraging them to continue in the faith. Don't make this a flash in the pan thing, like keep following Jesus. And then look at this line, saying that through many tribulations we must enter the kingdom of God. Paul, we can't believe you came back. After you've been stoned, after you were left for dead, all that loss of blood, you would stagger your way all the way back here. Why would you come back? Because it is through many tribulations that we must enter the kingdom of God. Didn't Jesus say, deny yourself, take up your cross daily and follow me? Paul would have probably told them about what Jesus told him, that you are my chosen instrument to bring the gospel before Gentiles and kings and all these people, and I will tell you how much you must suffer for the sake of my name. You see, Paul understood that the pathway to the glories of resurrection and kingdom of God, all that pathway runs through the cross. These are light and momentary sufferings that are working for us an eternal weight of glory beyond all comparison, Paul would later write. And friends, this is the fourth truth we need when we step out for Jesus. You got to be prepared to bear the cross. Bear the cross. Friends, there is a cruciform shape to ministry. We are called to share in Jesus' sufferings in order that we might also share in Jesus' glories. And what a rich reward awaits us when we stand in glory before the Father in the presence of his beloved Son, and he says, well done, my good and faithful servant. Now enter into the joy of your master. He will crown us with glory. But friends, before that crown comes, we must pass through the cross. And the question is, will you bear the cross? Will you bear the cross? Verse 23 now, Acts 14:23. When they had appointed elders for them in every church with prayer and fasting, they committed them to the Lord in whom they had believed. When they passed through Pisidia and came to Pamphylia, and when they had spoken the word in Perga, they went down to Attalia, and from there they sailed to Antioch, where they had been commended to the grace of God for the work that they had fulfilled. And so now you see they're reversing course, and they go full circle, and they end up back in Antioch of Syria, which is where they left in the first place. Verse 27. And when they arrived and gathered the church together, they declared all that God had done with them and how he had opened a door of faith to the Gentiles. What happened on the trip? God opened a door of faith to the Gentiles. Bottom line, that's what happened on this trip, which was a big deal. It's a massive shift in the storyline of the book of Acts. Up until now, we've largely been watching the gospel go to Jewish-oriented believers who are coming to trust in Jesus as Messiah. But now, from this point on in the book, you're going to see the gospel going to increasingly Gentile places. The nations will respond to the message of salvation through Jesus Christ, who died in our place and for our sake and laid down his life, bearing all of our sin and shame, and rose again to give us righteousness, to reconcile us to the Father forever. This is going to change everything, so much so that there's going to be a huge controversy. We'll see it in the next chapter, in Acts chapter 15. They're going to call a council in Jerusalem and get everyone together to try to get their heads around what to do with these crazy Gentiles who have come to believe in the Lord Jesus Christ. But for now, Luke concludes, verse 28, and they remain no little time with the disciples. So during this return trip, we see Paul and Barnabas going city to city to all the places they've been before, and they're appointing elders in every church, and then they return home to the church family that sent them out in the very first place. And so the emphasis in these closing verses is all relational. You see that? It's all relational. They're raising up and empowering leaders to continue the gospel work with faithfulness in these cities and to shepherd these churches. And then they're returning to their own home church family to give encouragement, to report back, and to receive the care and rest that they need. And they remain, Luke says, no little time with the disciples. And friends, here's the fifth and final truth that we need when we're stepping out for Jesus. And that is, we've got to be prepared to share the load. Share the load. Why did Jesus send his disciples out in pairs? You know, remember in the Gospels? Why did Paul and Barnabas go together on this trip? Why did they appoint elders, plural, not singular, elders, plural, in every town, every city? Why did they return to their church family for refreshment? It's because, friends, ministry is not a solo sport. It's a team effort, and we need each other more than we realize. This fierce American independent streak that we have, it's not real good for us in ministry, friends. Relational connectedness is vital. Plurality in leadership is healthy. Interdependency in ministry is strength. We've got to learn to share the load. It's not good for man to be alone, is it? So here's my encouragement for you. Each of you has a unique calling and purpose from the Lord God. He's calling you to join him on mission in your world. And I don't want you to go out unprepared. I don't want you to go out naive with rose-colored glasses and assume it's all going to be super simple. It's not. You got to be ready to face the battle. You got to be ready to let God fight. You got to be prepared to keep your head. You got to be ready to bear the cross. And you got to be prepared to share the load. But I'll tell you, it's worth it. Every moment There's no greater adventure than to join Jesus in his supernatural redemptive work in the world. There's nothing better than this, and we do not ever go alone. As God said to Joshua all those years ago in the Old Testament, he was scared. He was nervous. He didn't know what lay before him. He didn't feel qualified. And what did the Lord God say to him? Be strong and courageous. Do not be frightened and do not be dismayed, for the Lord your God is with you wherever you go. Do you realize the Lord Jesus Christ has virtually said the same thing to you and me? He says, all authority has been given unto me. Therefore, go and make disciples of all nations. Baptize them in the name of the Father, the Son, and the Holy Spirit, and teach them to obey everything that I have commanded you. And behold, I am with you to the very end of the age. And if you know, friends, that your God is with you, you can face anything. Amen? Let's pray together. Heavenly Father, thank you for the privilege and honor of joining you on mission in this world. You don't need us, but it is your delight to use us, to invite us as participants in your gospel work, agents of your redemption in the world. Wow, what an honor. We've been invited into the greatest story and the greatest work and the greatest hope the world has ever known. And so, Father, as we put our yes on the table, we pray that you would lead and guide, prepare us to step out by faith. And all God's people said, amen, amen.
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That was Rachel Lampa on Pilgrim Radio singing Rahab's Lullaby. We're looking forward to 2 a.m. Pacific time as we continue on with this Tuesday morning when we will be reading Killing Sin, Conquer the One Thing That Is Defeating You by Carl Clausen, read for us, of course, by Kimberly Burchell. It's Jenny Owens up next in the meantime as we press forward to that hour singing Be Thou My Vision.

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1: Hello again. It's so nice to have you join me today as we continue reading a good book. I'm Kimberly Burchell, your reader, and we're currently reading Carl Clausen's book, Killing Sin. Conquer the One Thing That Is Defeating You. We're on page 80 of this 140-page book, and we're going to pick up near the bottom of the page. Let's dig in. The Bible's most comprehensive working definition of grace is packed into two verses in the book of Titus. For the grace of God has appeared, bringing salvation for all people, training us to renounce ungodliness and worldly passions, and to live self-controlled, upright, and godly lives in this present age. Titus chapter 2, verses 11 and 12. Look at this grace. It's the power to save and train us, to overcome the sin that's killing us. It overthrows our flawed thinking about how to conquer what's defeating us. Many know well that God's power alone saves us and secures our place with God for eternity. But most of us have lived like we need to muster up the power to grow in our relationship with God and kill sin in our lives. God's training grace is deposited in our posture of humble submission and empowers us to move the weight of sin. I've wrestled for years with a definition that shows both faces of grace to save and change us. Simply put, God's grace is undeserved favor and unreserved power. Understanding this is a watershed moment. I hope you grasp it now. Fully grasp that God's grace gives us the power to say no to the passions that take us away from God. It's grace that gives us self-control. Grace enables us to stand tall and build a life that honors God. The notion that you must be strong enough to kill sin is a lie. Grace alone kills sin. That's why the Apostle Paul actually celebrated his weakness. It's counterintuitive to anything we've learned about the natural world systems, but it's true. For when I am weak, then I am strong. 2 Corinthians chapter 12, verse 10. Yes, killing sin involves taking severe measures. Exerting effort to kill the sin is difficult, but grace comes first. Otherwise, we will labor apart from God's power, unable to do what only God can do. I was about 3 months old as a child of God when my dad gave me the best statement about grace I've ever heard. "Carl," he said, "grace isn't the permission to live as we like. Grace is the privilege and power to live as we never could before." Get postured for power. The only posture for God's grace and power is humility. Humble people who God saves, who God trains, and who are fully equipped to kill sin. Kill sin, reflection and application. Who in your life do you know that exemplifies godly humility? What makes their life admirable? Why is humility so essential to killing sin? What will it look like for you to practically rely on God's training grace to battle your one thing? All right, let's move on to chapter 7. It's titled Proximity, How Power Flows. It was a lazy sunny day in Bristol Bay, but all of that was about to change when we heard screams for help. All the boats were anchored up and waiting for the Department of Fish and Game to reopen the Yugishik District. The tides in Bristol Bay, Alaska, the easternmost arm of the Bering Sea, can swing nearly 30 feet. Every 6 hours, like clockwork, the ocean fills with rushing water, only to see the rushing water retreat 6 hours later. The sea only stops moving at high water or low. Fall into Bristol Bay, and you'll be swept away. Music was playing aboard our ship, the Jean M. I was mending nets, another deckhand was cooking breakfast, and the captain was taking a nap. Screams for help cut the air like a knife. Jumping to our feet, we could see the captain of the boat anchored in front of us, shouting frantically and pointing into the water. The tide was rushing out, and one of his deckhands, Tim, had slipped while working on the boat and fallen into the icy cold waters. You have little time to save a life in Bristol Bay. Get them out quickly, or they'll be lost. As Tim was now drifting past our boat, we had to save him, or he would die. Captain Marvin, now wide awake, raced to grab a line. He coiled it in his hand and tossed it to Tim, who was panicking, grasping, and barely staying above the surface. Tim reached for it, but it slipped through his hand. We had one more shot. With Tim drifting past our stern, Marvin carefully coiled the line and threw it again. Almost miraculously, it hit Tim's outstretched hand. With one fist, Tim clung to the line, with just inches of line to spare. He reached to get a grip with both hands. Tim had a hold on the line, but the work wasn't done. The ocean didn't want to give him up. As the tide tried to tear the line from his hands, we carefully pulled Tim closer to the boat. We reached down and lashed other lines around his torso as he approached the boat's edge, hoisting him over the boat's port side. Exhausted, shivering, and elated to be safe from the sea, Tim hugged us as we celebrated together. A wild celebration. As wonderful as this rescue was, there is a rescue that is still greater. We are all born into the outgoing tide of sin, and without intervention, the power and consequences of sin will overtake all of us. But Jesus comes through and throws us the line of salvation. He brings the ultimate rescue by saving us not just from what would end our lives on earth, but from what would destroy us for all eternity. The rescue is spectacular, whether you are saved early in life or hours before death. Many, like me, were saved after years adrift at sea. As I was living life on my terms and barely treading water, Jesus asked me if I was done fighting to stay afloat and threw me a line. I'm forever grateful. Perhaps you were genuinely saved at a young age and raised in church. You may think you don't have much of a story, but you do. Whatever the sin is in our story, whether addiction, pride, jealousy, selfishness, people-pleasing, or rebellious attitudes, God saves and transforms us all from ugly stuff. Pride, materialism, self-sufficiency, greed, and idolatry. By looking at those in your family, neighborhood, social class, or friends who haven't surrendered to Jesus, you can see the substitute gods you would have adopted or how you would have masked the pain of your soul. Every rescue is radical. Satan has two main strategies. One, keep people from seeing their need for salvation, and two, prevent people from conquering sin and living in victory and abundance. Satan and his demons are actively engaged in deceiving, tempting, and providing fuel to the carnal notion that we don't need God every minute of the day. They want us to be swallowed up by sin without understanding how to walk free. Remain in the boat and stay close to Jesus. For us who are truly born again into this living hope, we must remain close to the one who saved us. The only possible way to have a life that counts for something of great good is to stay close to our good God. Sin can cost us dearly in this life, rob others of the impact we could have on them, and limit our rewards on the other side. The challenge for those of us who have been saved from the powerful tides of sin is this: to remain in the boat and stay close to Jesus. Living in intimate proximity to Jesus will allow us to conquer the most potent sins and bear more spiritual fruit than we could ever dream of. Jesus used an epic metaphor to teach us how to do this. This metaphor shows how Jesus' power flows through our lives. It's cited in John 15 and contains the most important words Jesus gave his disciples about winning in this life and the one to come. It's so vivid that if you see it in your mind, you'll remember it for the rest of your life. This is what Jesus said: "Abide in me, and I in you. As the branch cannot bear fruit by itself unless it abides in the vine, neither can you unless you abide in me. I am the vine, you are the branches. Whoever abides in me, and I in him, he it is that bears much fruit. For apart from me, you can do nothing." John chapter 15, verses 4 and 5. "By this my Father is glorified, that you bear much fruit, and so prove to be my disciples." John chapter 15, verse 8. Get the scene in your mind. Jesus is the vine and holds all the juice and life the branch needs to produce fruit. There are two ends of the branch. One is for proximity to Jesus, the vine. The other end is for performance and fruit bearing. You can only focus on one end. If you focus on fruit bearing, your face naturally has to turn away from your connection with Jesus, the vine. But if you focus on your connection to the vine, you will see that fruit flourish one day. Think about this question: do you focus more on trying to produce fruit in your life or on proximity to Jesus? Most people I talk with focus on squeezing more love, joy, peace, self-control, etc. out of their lives, but it will never work. The startling reality is that the further we drift from proximity to Jesus, trying in our strength and ingenuity to produce fruit, the more we drift apart from Jesus, and the more susceptible we are to being picked off by sin. Just take the fruit of self-control. Self-control is not something we are naturally born with. The fruit of self-control that can keep us from caving into sin is only found in proximity to Jesus. When we drift apart from Jesus, we distance ourselves from the only source of self-control that can help us conquer and resist sin. Attempting to produce fruit in our strength and ingenuity is the wrong end of the branch to focus on. We need to focus on proximity to Jesus, because that connection will ensure his power will flow through you. How to stay close to Jesus. We've all walked away from a church service, small group, or large conference fired up about something without a clue of what to do. That's what often happens with simple principles of discipleship. We give good information, but leave people hanging for how God turns information into life transformation. But not Jesus. He told us precisely what daily choices will keep us close to him, and we don't even have to leave the metaphor of the vine and branches. John 15:7 says, "If you abide in me, and my words abide in you, ask whatever you wish, and it will be done for you." And John 15:9 states, As the Father has loved me, so I have loved you. Abide in my love. Rest assured, it's all right there. I can guarantee that the distance or gap between you and Jesus will close if you make these three choices. 1. Get the words of Jesus into you. Yes, get into the Word, but the Word must get into you. The way God's Word abides in you is to listen to it at a heart level. But the listening is active. It's being mindful of your life, holding the words of Jesus up to your heart like a mirror, and changing what He shows you. Jesus said the only way to build a strong life is to hear and apply truth. Discipleship was meant to be transformational, not informational. This is why listening with a passion for application is the only way to build a life that survives the storms. Take baby steps each day. Don't try to tackle too much. Read some of Jesus' words, and when you have something that the Holy Spirit, we'll explore the Holy Spirit more in the next chapter, tells you to apply, find ways to practice it. And that's linked to the next choice. 2, ask God for His help. This is how we come closer to Jesus as our friend, John 15:15, asking God for strength and a posture of humility to apply Jesus' words is powerful, and it brings the reality that Christ in you is true. Share how much you struggle with your sin in the most accurate terms with maskless honesty, and ask Him for His supernatural power to walk it out in you. God loves to act when we are ready to put truth into action. 3, enjoy the love of God as you listen and talk with Him. My dad was a good man. He listened to me, laughed with me, told me when I was messing up, and cheered for me when I got wins. God is better at all those things than the best dads. God wants to have a loving friendship with you. I can't imagine how difficult my life would have been without my dad. He taught me to work hard, rest well, think truthfully, take risks, and how to make changes in my life. God wants to do all of that and more for you. God doesn't hold a scorecard and a whistle. God wants to hold a conversation and help lead you into overflowing joy. John 15:11 beautifully concludes the vine and branches teaching. These things I have spoken to you, that my joy may be in you, and that your joy may be full. The pressure is off. Let the power flow and experience joy in your relationship with Jesus. It's His fruit to produce, not yours. Get your eyes on Him. By continuously clinging to Jesus, we will one day see our lives bearing fruit that blows our minds. If Christ has saved you, you're safe on the boat, and you are a branch connected to the vine. Now the only question is, what end of the branch will you focus on? Performance is exhausting and unfruitful. Proximity pays enormous dividends. The power you desire to have a fruitful life and conquer that one thing is waiting. Stay close. Kill sin, reflection, and application. Have you recently been focused more on trying to produce fruit in your life or on proximity to Jesus? What choices can you make to live in closer proximity to Jesus? And 3, what is a small practical step you can take this week toward living in closer proximity to Jesus? 8, Liberty. When power moves. When I set my eyes on it, I had to have it. It was sleek, fast, made with the latest technologies, and ready to take home for just $4.99. It was big bucks for a 15-year-old in the 1970s, but I had a plan. liquidating my savings, and working out a payment schedule for the balance with my dad and mom. We loaded the Sea Skimmer sailboat into our truck and headed to our home on Lake Lucille. The next morning, I got up early with nervous anticipation. The wind was strong that day. After raising the mast and lowering the boom, Dad pushed me away from the dock. I had sailed a bit before, just enough to know the basics. Hoisting the mainsail and then the jib, I got my first gust of wind. I was off. It was a rush of adrenaline. The shallow draft hull was built for speed. With the sun beating down, I could feel the harnessed power of the wind pulsing through my little boat and every fiber of me. With the sails full, I was effortlessly skipping across the whitecaps. Soon, our home looked like a speck on the shore. I was going places I had never imagined with a new sense of power and liberty. God wants to display that sense of power and liberty in your life. The only hope we have to conquer that one thing defeating us is God's power. Full stop. Getting solid on who gives liberty and how power moves through our lives is paramount to killing sin. My lost God. The Holy Spirit was my lost God. I can't cite reasons for it. I had seen and heard about abuses of the Spirit in some circles of faith, preachers who exploited the Spirit for personal gain, and embarrassing fake displays of the Spirit. But none of these were reasons enough to neglect or leave out the power of the Spirit's work in my life. Each person of the Trinity, Father, Son, and Holy Spirit, plays a part in killing sin. And most of us are anchored in together on Holy Spirit essentials. We're saved by the power of the Spirit, John 3:5, sealed and secured in the power of the Holy Spirit at salvation, 2 Corinthians 1:22, and able to live out the dynamic power and fruit of the Holy Spirit, Galatians 5, verses 22 through 23. However, I was missing how the power of the Holy Spirit moved in and through my life. One day, Jesus' words came alive in a fresh way. When he said it was to the disciples' advantage that he leave so the Holy Spirit would come, wow! God sent me on a journey to find the advantage I had in the Spirit that I may be hindering. The discovery has been breathtaking, overwhelming, and transforming. I now know that the Holy Spirit is working constantly. If we're not listening to His promptings and voice, we'll miss God's direction and the power needed. The entire book of Acts is a testimony to the Holy Spirit's power, and He wants to act in that same power today. I have my great-great-grandfather's Bible. Nils Holmbeck loved God deeply. In the back of his Bible, dated April 8, 1886, he wrote, listening to D.L. Moody preaching on the power of the Holy Spirit. I turned to the book of Acts, where he had crossed out the heading, The Acts of the Apostles, and written in, The Acts of the Holy Spirit. He was right. The Holy Spirit acts are central to the new life in Christ. Paul spoke extensively on the power of the Holy Spirit. Two verses stand above them all. They are God's promises, not a pipe dream. Here's the first. Now the Lord is the Spirit. And where the Spirit of the Lord is, there is freedom. 2 Corinthians chapter 3, verse 17. Paul goes on to say that we are being transformed, and this transformation comes by the way of the Spirit. Get this, and don't lose it. Where the Spirit is, there is freedom. The word translated freedom means personal freedom from servitude, confinement, or oppression. There is no chain so strong, no sin that has persisted too long that the Holy Spirit cannot give you liberty from. And here's the other. So I say, walk by the Spirit, and you will not glorify the desires of the flesh. Galatians 5:16. What a promise! Paul clearly states that the way to prevent sin from defeating us is to walk by the power of the Holy Spirit. You may feel stalled by your sin and afraid you'll never conquer it, but God designed us to walk through life, stepping past the desires of the flesh and having the satisfaction of not gratifying them. Now that's victory. And the victory is secured by the movement of the Spirit. Understanding how this works must be grounded in the truth of Scripture. Feel the power. Stay the course. The most robust teaching on the power of the Holy Spirit was from Jesus to his disciples. He had just announced his departure, and they were shaken and afraid. Then Jesus revealed that something new was about to happen, which is for us today. If you love me, you will keep my commandments, and I will ask the Father, and he will give you another helper, to be with you forever, even the Spirit of truth, whom the world cannot receive, because it neither sees him nor knows him. You know him, for he dwells with you and will be in you. John 14, verses 15 through 17. When they were faced with the news that he was leaving, Jesus reassured them that they would not be lacking in any way. His departure was not a loss, but a gain, as it would pave the way for the Helper, the Holy Spirit, to come to them in a new and powerful way. And here's what Jesus told his disciples that forever altered my understanding of the Holy Spirit's advantage. Nevertheless, I tell you the truth. It is to your advantage that I go away. For if I do not go away, the Helper will not come to you. But if I go, I will send him to you. John 16, verse 7. This was and is epic, soul-stirring, and encouraging news of inestimable proportions. The disciples then and today are advantaged by the Holy Spirit. Better than having Jesus walk alongside us in the flesh, we have the Holy Spirit who indwells us and gives us the power and liberty to keep us moving in the truth that has been spoken. The truth that gives us freedom over everything, including that one thing that is defeating you. The Holy Spirit is translated from the Greek word pneuma, which means wind or breath. The Holy Spirit wants to fill the sails of our souls. The Spirit gives us the power to move, walk, and run the race. The role of the Spirit is to empower and encourage, to help us kill sin and progress toward fulfilling God's promise of fruit-bearing, overcoming, and walking in victory. One question remains. How does the Holy Spirit move us along practically? We're going to stop there for today. We're on page 95, and we will pick up right here when we next get together. We're reading Killing Sin by Carl Clausen. The subtitle is Conquer the One Thing That Is Defeating You. I hope you'll join me again when we next get together. Until then, I'm Kimberly Burchell. God bless you.
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1: And so when you query that, it searches only that database and within seconds pulls out responses pertaining to your question. That is a revolutionarily different approach to providing people with biblical help. Now, let me say this. It's still no substitute for human relationship.
0: Eric Scalise, next. Today, Spencer Dahlke talks with Dr. Eric Scalise, President and Chief Strategy Officer at Hope for the Heart. They'll be discussing the ministry's partnership with Pray.com, providing AI tools for mental health counseling.
2: Would you tell us a little bit about your ministry, Hope for the Heart, and what prompted your partnership with Pray.com?
1: Sure. Hope for the Heart was founded by June Hunt. We're located in the North Dallas area. We are celebrating our 40th anniversary this year, so we've been around for a while. And if any of your listeners know who June is, because she has her own radio program called Hope in the Night, we primarily are involved in sort of biblical counseling, lay counseling, people helping, life coaching, anyone in the helping arena, and have a number of resources that have been developed over the years. We have something called the Keys for Living Library, 108 topics now, just about every life challenge you can think of. Professionally informed, but biblically integrated. So we're in 70 countries. We have material in 36 languages, do events. So I have the joy and the honor of serving as our president. And then we network with other media platforms and partners. You mentioned Pray.com. And about a year or so ago, we began having a conversation with them about an AI application, and I'm sure we're going to talk a little bit about that.
2: Yeah. What does biblical counseling look like? The Bible doesn't, you know, offer a lot of practical advice about, like, here's your, you know, mental health diagnosis. So what does that look like?
1: Well, you know, I've been in the Christian mental health space for 46 years. I like to say I started when I was seven, but that wouldn't be true. And you have an entire continuum in that space. You have people who are maybe lean a little bit more on the psychology end of things. And I get it. The church often looks at that with some suspicion because of many of the people, you know, you talk about psychology, someone says, oh, that's Freud, right? There is that element. And then all the way down to the other end of the spectrum is what you might call Bible-only or nuthetic counseling, where they would say any incorporation of anything psychological is practically heresy. We are conservative, but take the stance that science, especially what we're seeing in neuroscience, can provide some context for a lot of things people wrestle with, but that Scripture does have a lot to say about a lot of things. And again, we have 108 topics, and we talk about things like anxiety, depression, domestic violence, childhood sexual abuse, bullying, suicide, which are fairly clinical topics, but we talk about things like forgiveness, hope, anger, worry. And so Scripture has a lot to say about those topics. So for me, it's taking sound, you know, people helping principles, and you're integrating what God's truth has to say in that arena. To me, that's what it means to bring Scripture into counseling. Now, there are counselors who would say, I'm a counselor and I'm a Christian. There are others who would say, I'm a Christian counselor. And it depends on where the emphasis is probably placed. So when you see the term biblical counseling, a lot of times that's a term used on the one end of the spectrum, that nuthetic counseling, Bible only. I kind of say we integrate Scripture into people helping.
2: As the chief strategy officer, like, what's what was the strategy that went behind the, you know, we need an AI tool to like help us with your app, I think you mentioned.
1: Technology is always evolving, right, Spencer? And AI has, I don't even think we fully know what AI can or will do yet, to be honest. It's growing so fast. It's a worldwide phenomenon. It's impacting almost every segment of society. Sometimes people of faith get a little wiggy about technology. We're using technology that some might have thought, oh, that's just a tool of the devil, the airwaves, you know, the internet. Technology is not the issue. It's what you do with it and how you use it that you have to use discernment and wisdom and biblical care. And so part of our strategy is, how are people consuming content today? How are they getting information? And I think it's very biblical to say, let's go to where people are. Jesus did that. You know, he didn't come for those who are well. He came to save sinners. So he would go to where sinners were, where he could have conversations. And so part of it is understanding how people consume information, especially the younger generations, you know, Gen Z and now Gen Alpha, a little bit millennial. They don't consume information necessarily how I did or I do today as a boomer. And so we have to pay attention to that. Texting. People communicate with text. Let me ask you, if someone sends you a text, are you more likely to read it than an email?
2: Yes.
1: You'll look at the subject line of the email and decide whether or not you want to open it up. If it's a text, it's probably short and you're like, what's that? Because I want to clear my phone. And then you would say, would you read an email or would you open a snail mail piece of literature, pull it out and read through the brochure and the letter and all that? People consume information differently. Google, I think, is still the number one sort of search engine. And you may know this. You know what the second most commonly used search engine is today?
2: I would guess ChatGPT.
1: YouTube. People want to consume video. When people want to find out something, they'll type it into YouTube because someone might have something to say about something. So it's just, and all of that evolves and changes, right? And so AI is here to stay, whether people like it, trust it, don't trust it. So to engage and use it for kingdom purposes doesn't mean you run from it. It just means you approach it with discernment and with wisdom. And I think that's what we've done with Pray.com on this AI app that we partnered with them.
2: I imagine you probably have gotten asked quite a bit about, you know, we have, there's been some demonstrable harm done to children, I think specifically, who have turned to AI as a friend, yeah, someone that they can talk to.
1: Yes.
2: I don't want to, you know, make it out like this app is one and the same as some of those other things.
1: And that's a great question, mm-hmm, and it's worth exploring because there are risks, and there are actually several cases where people have actually committed suicide through AI chats. And there are two kinds of systems within AI, if you think about it. There's what's referred to as an open AI and closed AI. So ChatGPT, which you mentioned, and most systems are open AI. So you'll put a query in and it'll literally search the entire internet world and draw from whatever's out there, good, bad, and ugly. And so you sometimes get the bad and you get the ugly and you don't get things that are biblically informed or biblically solid. A closed system has to do when you put content within a system, think of a bucket, and when someone queries that system, it's only pulling from the content that was put in there. And so whether it's closed or open, you're often still having to train AI, pay attention to the responses. And now we're beginning to see what's referred to as generative AI, where AI is training itself, which is, again, I don't think we fully understand all the nuances yet. So what we did with Pray.com is we created a closed AI system. It's called the Hope for the Heart AI Counselor. So, Spencer, let's say you and I were talking and you told me, you know, I'm wrestling with a little bit of depression here. My best friend got killed by a car accident. I'm just a mess. And I said, I have 108 books. It's about 15,000 pages worth of great, solid biblical information. Here, take the library. I'm pretty sure there's some help in those 15,000 pages for you. Well, that might take you a long time to scour through and find some helpful scripture passages or practical solutions. I gave Pray.com our entire Keys for Living library, all 15,000 pages. And so when you query that, it searches only that database and within seconds pulls out responses pertaining to your question. That is a revolutionarily different approach to providing people with biblical help. Now, let me say this. It's still no substitute for human relationship. It's still no substitute for face-to-face interaction. And so we build into it constantly trying to steer people. Maybe you need to talk to your pastor. Maybe you need to get in with a counselor. You know, does your church have a support group or other resources you can engage in personally? We were created in relationship, through relationship, and for relationship. And when we bypass our God-created DNA, I don't think it's healthy. And so even a closed AI system can be unhealthy if you don't steer people back to human reality. And so you have to just be wise in that regard as well.
2: Yeah, I think just like out of fairness to you guys, it does sound like maybe when people hear AI, they have a preconceived template idea of what that AI looks like. But right. I guess you're saying like there's a lot of different applications for the technology that you are using. Yeah.
1: I mean, think of what we've created as a super search engine on biblical mental health. It doesn't go outside of some very narrow parameters, you know, in that sense, where a lot of AI, especially generative AI, starts throwing things. You know, the reason we want to point people to human relationship is because I often say AI can become a false intimacy. You mentioned that people have relationships with this AI bot. There have been some studies I've read where young people in particular will actually report their first love. Think about that. Their first love was an AI bot, not a real person, someone they interact with every day. In real relationships, iron sharpens iron, right? Mm-hmm. Sometimes there's disagreements. Sometimes there's some bumps. You work it out. You work it through. Sometimes you bang heads. That's reality. In AI, you have a bot that's only telling you what it thinks you might want to hear, and it's usually very positive and affirming and how wonderful you are when maybe you're not so wonderful or your decisions aren't that wonderful. And so it says, who wouldn't want to be around that all day long? If someone is just telling Spencer or Eric, man, you're amazing, that was awesome, you're fantastic, that's a good idea, why wouldn't I want to be around that all day? But it's a false intimacy and it's a false reality. And so we have to make sure we stay connected into the real world as well.
2: Mm-hmm. I wonder whether or not AI tools just enable our thinking that, well, I've got an AI tool that I can lean on and I'm going to be self-sufficient. I'm kind of curious, like, are there maybe safeguards in your AI for pointing back to
1: humans? Yes, because we're constantly, like, we have national hotlines built in, you know, constantly pushing people to outside resources. I think part of human nature is that way. Some maybe lean in that direction a little bit more than others. It's fascinating to me that in a post-COVID world, let's because we are in a post-COVID world now, but back in 2020, 2021, when the world was shut down, everyone was isolated. And loneliness was so prevalent, we saw a spike globally in things like depression, suicide, anxiety, substance abuse, and other mental health issues, which I because we're created for a relationship, I often say isolation is the enemy's number one strategy to take anyone out. We partner with the Barna Research Group on some things, and it's interesting, they are recently came out with a study or about to publish it, how Gen Z in particular is one of the, especially Gen Z men in particular, are one of the fastest growing segments demographically who are going back to church. Interesting, isn't it? Well, Gen Z is the generation that was impacted by AI. They were in high school, early college, and they were cut off. And where do young people learn their social skills, their relational skill set? In school with their peers, and they were cut off. And now all of a sudden you see some starving for some human contact and relationship, where texting and a little bit of FaceTime on my Apple phone, it's just not enough anymore. Interestingly enough, the Gen Alphas, the youngest ones, the ones who are kind of in high school today and maybe freshmen, they don't like AI because they're saying to themselves, AI is going to take away the jobs that I think I came to school to study. By the time I graduate with a degree, my degree is going to be worthless because AI is going to be able to do what I just spent money and years learning to do. So it's fascinating because Gen Alpha was too young. They weren't as impacted by COVID and the isolation. They're not the COVID generation. So you see different things going on with different people, but you just have to pay attention to all of that as you engage.
2: So as we move into the future, then, like, who do you think will benefit most from your AI tool? Who are you trying to reach out to?
1: You know, the Pray.com platform, they have something like 25 million subscribers. And according to them, quite a large percentage are seekers. They're not what you might consider overtly committed Christian people. They're looking and they're interested in, because Pray.com airs a lot of radio programs, a lot of podcasts, some other resources. So could it help people begin to understand what Scripture might say to their human problems? I look at it two ways, Spencer. And we have this dichotomy because our Keys for Living library, our resources, we have a tagline that says, helping you, comma, helping you help others. So some people come because they need that content information because, like, I need it, or it's for a loved one or a good friend. Others come because they say, I'm working with people or ministering to people in that space. I'm looking for some tools and some help. So we realize there's a dichotomy like that. I will say this, when it comes to mental health, historically the church, capital C, has not done a great job in addressing those needs. We have to figure out how to continue to destigmatize being human. I think COVID created a little bit more movement in that direction. But I have found, because I hold three practice licenses, even though I'm not currently practicing as a clinician, but I've learned there's so much shame and guilt attached to some of these things. People have a hard time going up to another person and saying, hey, I'm wrestling with my gender identity. Hey, I have a pornography addiction problem. Hey, I'm thinking of hurting myself, because there's shame, there's guilt, there's a concern. Am I going to be rejected for this? So they don't. They suffer in silence until something either implodes or explodes. What AI can help with, it can help people at least begin to find their words. Even though they're typing it in, it's maybe the first time they've ever said, in text or verbally, I'm depressed. But now that they've even typed it out, it's like, okay, I've admitted it. I'm starting to ask questions. So if it can help people find their language in their words, and you can then steer them to human contact and resources and support systems, I think that's a potentially very good and very powerful use of an AI tool.
2: A nice way to bridge the gap, I guess. Yeah. And
1: yeah.
2: Maybe start encouraging humility, I guess. It takes a lot of humility to say, I am weak, I'm struggling.
1: Right.
2: Yeah.
1: But what person doesn't?
2: Yeah.
1: You know, what? There's not a person on the planet probably that wouldn't prefer not to have their innermost thoughts, you know, put out on the big screen. So we don't. And many, this is not a knock on pastors at all, but I'll say this. It's rare for me to talk to a pastor who felt called to the ministry primarily to counsel people. They were called to the ministry because they felt a call to preach and to teach, maybe disciple, maybe evangelize, but primarily preaching and teaching. Seminaries and Bible colleges do a horrible job even prepping pastors for that role. And if you talk to enough, and if they're really honest, most would say, I don't actually enjoy it either. And yet, here's what the research says. 75% of people of faith, when they're in crisis, guess who they want to talk to first? Pastor. And the pastor's like, I don't feel called, I wasn't trained, and I don't really like it. I have said to a pastor, I'm like, Pastor, that's okay. But trust me, there are people in your congregation who 1,000% absolutely feel called to come and walk alongside broken people and hurt people. I said, find them, equip them, oversee them, and they will come alongside you in the leadership and help be the church, the first responders of the church. And so the church needs to step up into this space. AI is maybe one piece of it. We look at all of our other resources as another way to equip and empower the church.
2: How might AI shape biblical counseling in the next few years?
1: Counseling by its very nature is relationship driven. I joined a colleague of mine about 8, 9, 10 years ago on a rewrite of his classic book on lay counseling, Equipping the Church, which was originally written back in the mid-1990s. And having looked at the research, here's what we discovered, Spencer. A competently trained lay counselor, someone with no letters past their last name, had about the same measure of success, if you will, as most licensed clinicians in most presenting issues. Now, think about that for a minute. My professional colleagues don't want to hear that because they spent thousands of dollars and years getting that degree and that license. But the truth is, a competently trained lay counselor has the same outcome measure. So my question to myself in looking at the research was, well, why is that? Why? Here's what we discovered. The predominant overwhelming factor that determines outcome has everything to do with the quality of the relationship between the one seeking help and the one providing it. And when I realized that, I'm like, that's the church. That's us. That's us. We're the first responders. We're the lifeguard who can jump in the pool, get them out, do initial CPR until the ambulance arrives. That's the church. But it's relationship driven, something AI can never ultimately fulfill. So I don't quite know, because I don't think anyone knows where AI is going into the future yet. It's too new. It's evolving too fast. We're looking at where is it right now? How can we use the tool right now? I think you'll see more and more content, which will be AI created and driven. I've seen some studies that say, imagine this, most college professors could be out of a job because AI can teach their classes for them. Okay. And with online education being a significant way that higher ed students now consume and get degrees, they're not in a classroom. They're happy to get a lecture from an AI-driven person. I just need the content because I have to write the paper and take the test and get my degree. So we don't yet know all the ways AI might develop or be consumed. I just think we have to continue to make sure, you know, where is it drawing its source from? Is it biblically oriented, biblically integrated? And does it keep people moving toward relationship ultimately? You know, I often say this, Spencer, we may be the most technologically connected society ever. You're doing a radio program, we're on Zoom. We're technologically connected right now. But we are also probably the most relationally disconnected society ever as well. Back when I was

0: that some younger generations are moving back toward understanding the need for human relationship.
1: As lay Christians, who obviously, you know, most of us are not going to be professionally trained, nevertheless, how could we prepare ourselves for deep conversations about people's traumas, hurts, and be able to, would you have advice on how to approach that maturely and competently as lay people? Yeah,
0: I think you have to be equipped and trained to do that. Listening might seem like a passive activity, but it's actually a skill set that you learn how to be a good listener. How do you practice the ministry of presence? How do you know how to make a good referral? How do you know how to deal with someone comes in and they're just in a crisis moment? How do you bring God and scripture into the conversation? How do you create safe spaces? These are some training-oriented things. And one of the things we've done at Hope for the Heart, we have, like I said, 108 topics. That's a lot of content. And when I came, because I've been in this space a long time, I'm like, it's not enough just to have content, because I've seen people who have content and they can do harm with it because they think they know information. We have to train people on how to safely, biblically, compassionately use the content. So we created an entire training course in how to become an effective lay helper. Because the way I look at it is, if you can give people that, then they can take the content we have. Maybe that a person does a lot with marriages. Great. Then absorb the marriage and family and parenting content that's out there. Or I do a lot with addiction. Great. Learn how to be a great counselor, listener, and then fill your bucket full of, you know, more content about addictions and habits and all of that. But get the foundation down first. If you don't build the foundation, the house that's built on it is not going to be very stable. So we do both. We have lots of great content to build that house, but we actually call it Foundations of Care.
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3: We see in the Exodus story, he totally routs the Egyptians, right? And he sends them, you know, the waters return. He sends them to the deep, and Pharaoh and army and drown. So this whole water thing, which we actually have in the Exodus story. And he's the conqueror and the deliverer. And of course, he uses his representative Moses as his human representative.
2: That's tomorrow at the same time, right here on His People. Thanks for listening.

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1: Paul Tatchis, pastors, Cornerstone Community Church in Mayfield Heights, Ohio. Today we continue his series, Beloved of God, 1 John, and the message, Warnings from a Spiritual Father. Now here's Paul Tatchis.
2: 1 John chapter 2, beginning in verse 18. Children, it is the last hour, and as you have heard that Antichrist is coming, so now many Antichrists have come. Therefore, we know that it is the last hour. They went out from us, but they were not of us. For if they had been of us, they would have continued with us. But they went out that it might become plain that they all are not of us. But you have been anointed by the Holy One, and you all have knowledge. I write to you not because you do not know the truth, but because you know it, and because no lie is of the truth. Who is the liar but he who denies that Jesus is the Christ? This is the Antichrist, he who denies the Father and the Son. No one who denies the Son has the Father. Whoever confesses the Son has the Father also. Let what you heard from the beginning abide in you. If what you heard from the beginning abides in you, then you too will abide in the Son and in the Father. And this is the promise that he made to us, eternal life. I write these things to you about those who are trying to deceive you. But the anointing that you received from him abides in you, and you have no need that anyone should teach you. But as his anointing teaches you about everything, and is true and is no lie, just as it has taught you, abide in him. It was in 1988 that I first felt the pain of a spiritual father whose spiritual son was being led astray by a false teacher. My job as a loader at UPS had opened the door for many evangelistic conversations, and some of those were fruitful. And one in particular was a young man who grasped hold of Christ and the gospel with such great excitement. And as I was discipling him, he was growing in the Lord, only then to learn not shortly after that he had gone to a church where some cultic kind of teachings were being propagated, and he was led astray. And there was such great pain in my heart. Thankfully, years later, I learned that the Lord had opened his eyes and he was back on track, and I was so excited about that. But it was the first time that I had felt that pain that perhaps you have felt. Pain for someone that you invested in spiritually, only to see them led astray by someone else or to walk away from the truth of Christ. And there is that aching in your heart, that longing that they will come back to know the truth of Christ and his word. It's the pain that Paul describes in 2 Corinthians 11, where he says, I feel a divine jealousy for you, since I betrothed you to one husband to present you as a pure virgin to Christ. But I am afraid that as the serpent deceived Eve by his cunning, your thoughts will be led astray from a sincere and pure devotion to Christ. We know from the book of Acts that Paul had invested 18 months of his life in Corinth and had spread the gospel there and had discipled as many people as he could, as well as he could in 18 months' time before the Lord took him somewhere else, only later then to realize that some were leading those believers astray, away from the purity of Christ, the supremacy of Christ, the purity of loving Jesus and sincere devotion to the word of Christ. And this caused deep pain in the apostle's heart. And it is that kind of pain that's going on in John's heart as he is penning these words for us here in 1 John chapter 2. There's this great contrast between the world system and what it teaches and spreads and the Word of God, that which the Lord Jesus brings to us in the hope of the gospel. And as we continue then in verse 18, we see here a warning from a spiritual father to his spiritual children, as well as an assurance of how God protects us from false doctrine. Notice, first of all, the warning with me, please. First of all, notice, be aware of the danger of anti-Christian teachers who masquerade as part of the family. You'll notice here that the apostle is concerned about these children. This is the same word we noticed earlier in verse 13, referring to immature believers, new believers, those who had not yet really been firmly rooted in Christ and had not yet displayed spiritual maturity. So they're young in the faith, they're vulnerable. Young believers are vulnerable. In their zeal to know the truth and to follow the Lord, they can sometimes look to places other than sound teaching for nourishment, and through that, the devil leads some of them astray. And so John is very concerned about these young believers. He wants them to be firmly rooted in Christ and never to be led astray. And so he says to them, children, it is the last hour. And as you have heard that Antichrist is coming, so now many Antichrists have come. Therefore, we know that it is the last hour. This phrase, the last hour, refers to that time frame that we are actually still living in, that time frame from the ascension of the Lord Jesus 40 days after his resurrection and when he returns. And so the church has been in this period of the last hour for a long time. And this is a time period that is characterized positively by the spreading of the gospel to all the lands of the earth and all language groups and all ethnicities. And yet it's also a time in which the devil is working overtime to deceive people, to keep them from understanding the truth of the gospel. And then when they understand and when they embrace, to then deceive them by leading them into false doctrine. If the devil cannot prevent a person from coming to faith in Jesus, he will work really hard then to prevent them from growing in the Lord Jesus by leading them astray. And so John introduces us to this term, Antichrist. The Antichrist is coming. Antichrist is coming, he says in verse 18. This is referring to the ultimate false Christ who is yet to be revealed according to Scripture. This is the Antichrist of which Daniel prophesies, as well as the apostles. For example, in the letter to the Thessalonians, the Apostle Paul warns the believers with these words. He says, let no one deceive you in any way, for the day of the Lord, that ultimate final day of judgment, the day of the Lord will not come unless the rebellion comes first. And the man of lawlessness is revealed, the son of destruction, who opposes and exalts himself against every so-called God or object of worship, so that he takes his seat in the temple of God, proclaiming himself to be God. There is coming a day in the future when there will be an ungodly religious leader so filled with Satan that he will lift himself up as the Antichrist, probably a political and a religious leader all mixed together in one. He will present himself to the world as Savior, and many will be deceived. That Antichrist is coming. Anti refers to that which is in place of or opposed to. So both are true of the Antichrist, uppercase A, that future son of destruction that Scripture refers to. He will set himself up as God in the place of God, and then he will oppose Christ and all who follow Christ. But both of these characteristics are also true of false prophets. They set themselves up in place of Christ, and their teachings are opposed to the teachings of Christ. And that's why John says that Antichrist is coming, but also many Antichrists have come. So there are many Antichrists. There are many who are opposed to Christ. There are many who have claimed to, in fact, even be Christ. Jesus predicted this in Mark 13:6 when he warned his disciples, "Many will come in my name, saying, 'I am he,' and they will lead many astray." So there are these many deceivers John speaks of. Now skip down for a moment to verse 22 and 23, where he describes these anti-Christian teachers a little bit more specifically. He says in verse 22, "Who is the liar but he who denies that Jesus is the Christ?" In other words, a teacher's doctrine of Jesus Christ is the ultimate litmus test of his authenticity. If a teacher is off on the doctrine of Christ, then he is an anti-Christian teacher. That's what John is saying. You have to get your doctrine of Jesus Christ straight, square. That has got to be accurate, or everything else will go astray. Jesus is both Lord and Savior. He is the Son of God who died in our place to save us from our sins. This is Christ. And he says in verse 22, this is the Antichrist, the one who denies Jesus, the one who denies that Jesus is this sin-atoning Messiah that God promised to send. This Antichrist denies the Father and the Son. The consequences are clear then in 23. No one who denies the Son has the Father. So if a religious teacher denies who Jesus Christ is, biblically defined by Scripture, he cannot be a believer. Cannot be, John says. It's not like a yellow flag above the head. No, this is a red stop sign. No, can't be. That's God saying that. That's not me saying that. But then look at the second part of 23, whoever confesses the Son has the Father also. So one's relationship to Christ is what determines everything. One's doctrine of Christ determines everything. Matthew chapter 10, Jesus says, "So everyone who acknowledges me before men, I also will acknowledge before my Father who is in heaven. But whoever denies me before men, I also will deny before my Father who is in heaven." Christ is to be always lifted up, always exalted, and we must believe what is right and true about him. But our world is filled with all kinds of false teachers. Some openly deny the Lord Jesus, but some also use Jesus' name to promote their own agenda. False teachers often present Jesus as a personal life coach who can improve your life. While, like the apostles, biblical teachers emphasize who Christ is as the Son of God and his saving, sin-atoning, death-conquering work for sinners like you and me. The scriptures teach that all antichrists, that is, all teachers and so-called prophets who oppose biblical doctrine, are ultimately deceived and being used by Satan to accomplish his destructive agenda. 1 Timothy 4 says it this way, "Now the Spirit expressly says that in later times some will depart from the faith by devoting themselves to deceitful spirits and," listen, "teachings of demons, through the insincerity of liars whose consciences are seared." So the devil is working in the realm of doctrine. Sometimes we look at what's going on in the world and we get more upset about what's going on in the world and what Satan's doing in the world. And it is my conviction based on scripture that we ought to be more upset by the deception that Satan is accomplishing in the church through the false doctrine, through the false gospels, because through that he's leading many to an eternal hell. The late Paul Van Gorder, teacher for the Radio Bible class, wrote this: Satan operates primarily in the realm of religion. He knows that people are prone to be enticed and misled by that which is novel and different. He delights in deceiving with new ideas or by twisting the truth or by outright apostasy. That could have been written in our day, and yet it was written 50 years ago. So-called progressive Christianity, that all the old is bad, and so what we need is newfangled Christianity. It's the devil does this in every generation. He just puts a different coat on every time, just a different costume each time. But it's the same old lie. Paul says it this way in 2 Corinthians 4, if the gospel is veiled, that is, if the gospel is kept hidden to unbelievers, it is veiled to those who are perishing. In their case, the God of this world has blinded the minds of the unbelieving to keep them from seeing the light of the gospel of the glory of Christ, who is the image of God. Do you know what Satan does not want unbelievers to see? He does not want them to see the beauty and majesty and glory of our amazing, awesome Savior. That's what he doesn't want them to see. He does not want them to see the joy of the Lord that is our strength when we focus on Christ and what Christ is accomplishing and will accomplish through his gospel. See, it's by refusing to place themselves under the authority of Scripture that false teachers invent their own message. In my Bible reading this week, I was in Ezekiel, and there were some verses that just leaped out at me in chapter 13, where God describes false prophets and condemns them. And Ezekiel writes this: your prophets have been like jackals among ruins, O Israel. They have seen false visions and lying divinations. They say, declares the Lord. In other words, they say, God said, when the Lord has not sent them, and yet they expect him to fulfill their word. I thought, my word, is that relevant today or what? So many people running around saying, I have a word from God. God said to me. And they expect God to fulfill their word. That's the opposite of what a faithful Bible teacher will do. False teachers expect God to fulfill their word, whereas faithful Bible teachers expect God to fulfill his own word. I don't have any words to offer you except the words of God. So this is a call to the church to be discerning, to wake up and realize how pervasive deception is. And that's why the Apostle Paul charged Timothy to stay faithful to God's word and to stay faithful to the preaching of God's word. In 2 Timothy 4, I charge you, Paul says to Timothy, I charge you in the presence of God and of Christ Jesus, who is to judge the living and the dead, and by his appearing and his kingdom, preach the word. Preach the word. Not your own message. Not God came to me in a vision of the night, and this is what he said. Preach the word. Preach scripture. Stay faithful to the word. And always be ready, he says. Be ready in season and out of season. In other words, when it's favorable and when it's not favorable. When people like your preaching and when people hate your preaching. Just keep preaching. That's what Paul said. Reprove, rebuke, exhort with complete patience and teaching. For the time is coming when people will not endure sound teaching. Time will come, Paul says, when people will not want to listen to biblical preaching. They will not be attracted to biblical preaching that lifts up Christ. Instead, they will accumulate for themselves. They will gather teachers around themselves who suit their own passions. Tell them what they want to hear, not what they need to hear. And as a result, they'll turn away from listening to the truth and wander off into myths. Myths. Now, as we've noted before, that these dangers do not come from outside of the church. They come from inside the church. It's really important to understand that. Jesus warned of it. And so did the apostles. For example, Paul, to the elders in Ephesus, as he was leaving them, he says, I know after I leave, fierce wolves will come in among you, not sparing the flock. And from among your own selves will arise men speaking twisted things to draw away the disciples after them. That's what John is talking about here. Antichrist is coming, but now many antichrists have come. And they were among us, John says. They weren't out there in the world. They were among us in the professing church within the confines of professing Christianity. Look at verse 19. They went out from us, for they were not of us. So they were among us, but they went out from us because they were not of us. In other words, they were not of the same kind. These false teachers were not actually believers, not genuine, regenerate, born again, saved believers in Christ. Because if they had been of us, they would have continued with us. But they went out that it might become plain that they all are not of us. They were among us, spreading their anti-Christian doctrine, but then they left. Why? Probably when they realized they couldn't get any further than they had gotten. And so they went out to find a different, vulnerable flock. John is clear here that these anti-Christian teachers were once a visible part of the assembly of God's faithful people. And then left. This is apostasy that John is describing. It's the warning that Peter gives in 2 Peter 2. False prophets also arose among the people, not from outside, among the people, just as there will be false teachers among you who will secretly bring in destructive heresies, even denying the master who bought them. Bringing upon themselves destruction. So God's condemnation and ultimate judgment of false teachers is sure. They are apostates, Peter says, and John says here. That is, they were once a visible part of the assembly, but now they have gone out. Perhaps they were once elders or deacons or Sunday school teachers or small group leaders, and now they have turned away from the faith. turned away from sound doctrine, from the scriptures and its ultimate authority over everything that we believe. Peter goes on then to give us what ought to be a really shocking warning. Describing these false teachers, he says, "For it would have been better for them never to have known the way of righteousness than after knowing it to turn back from the holy commandment delivered to them." It would have been better for those false teachers to have never even heard of Jesus. Their condemnation will be greater, Peter is saying, because of their knowledge. And that's the way it is with God. I mean, accountability is based on knowledge. So the more you know about the Lord, the more you know about Scripture, the more accountable you are. And so the condemnation of these false teachers will be great. So that's the warning from John. Be aware of the danger of anti-Christian teachers who masquerade as part of the family of God. But secondly, there's an assurance here for us, and it's an assurance of how God has provided what we need to be kept safe from false teaching. So notice, secondly, be assured of the discernment provided through the Holy Spirit as you abide in the Word. Look at verse 20. "But you have been anointed by the Holy One, and you all have knowledge." Now that's a really important truth. This is referring to the Holy Spirit. That is, that the Holy Spirit has been given to every believer. We know this. Why? Because he says, "And you all have knowledge." And remember, he's writing to believers. He's writing to spiritual fathers, spiritual young men, spiritual children, people at different stages of growth, but they are believers. They are saved. You all have knowledge. In other words, the Holy Spirit has been given to every believer. There are some realms within professing Christianity who do not teach that, but they say, no, it's only the really special people who have the Holy Spirit. Others don't get him. And so you got to figure out if you're a have or a have not. But the Scripture doesn't teach that. Scripture says, at the moment of saving faith, the Holy Spirit takes up residence in the believer, in Jesus Christ. You have the anointed one. You've been anointed. You have received the Holy Spirit. And notice what it says. You all have knowledge. It doesn't say you have all knowledge. There's a difference. You all, as believers, have knowledge. The knowledge of the gospel given to you by the Word of God through the Holy Spirit. But you don't have all knowledge. In other words, we still have a lot of growing to do, right? We still have a lot of studying of the Scriptures to do. We need others to help us to understand the Word of God and to apply it to our lives. But John's point here is that one of the ministries of the Holy Spirit in the life of the believer is to give him or her discernment as to the teachings of men. That's the context here. But you have been anointed by the Holy One, and you all have knowledge. In other words, the Holy Spirit will guard your mind and heart from false teaching. He does this through the teaching of the Word to us. Jesus says this in John 14. He says, "If anyone loves me, he'll keep my word, and my Father will love him. Whoever does not love me does not keep my words. And the word that you hear is not mine, but the Father's who sent me." Then he goes on to say, "These things I've spoken to you while I am still with you, But the Helper, the Holy Spirit, whom the Father will send in my name, he will teach you all things and bring to your remembrance all that I have said to you. So the Holy Spirit will be our teacher, Jesus says. And how will he teach? By bringing remembrance of what has already been taught in Scripture. That's how he teaches. Holy Spirit doesn't teach by giving you some new special revelation that nobody else has. The Holy Spirit teaches you by bringing to your remembrance what Scripture says, so that you may grow in Christ. We see this marriage of the Holy Spirit to Scripture in 1 Corinthians 2. Turn there with me for a moment, because this is really so, so significant. Because if you understand this passage of Scripture, and you stick with the Word of God as being the means through which the Spirit teaches us and leads us, you will be amazed at all the weird stuff that you will get protected from. But as long as you think, well, this thing with Jesus, this is just a personal thing that he and I have, and the Spirit of God, you know, lives within me, and he's just going to lead me according to my way, my special little relationship, my special little revelation. Instead of understanding something that gives us so much security and stability, which is that the Spirit speaks to us through the book that he wrote. That's how he speaks to us. 1 Corinthians chapter 2, look at this amazing passage of Scripture. Verse 11, for who knows a person's thoughts except the spirit of that person which is in him? That's a good question, isn't it? Who knows my thoughts except the spirit of Paul that lives within this body of Paul? And the same is true of you. Who knows your thoughts, Larry? Except you. And I don't know Larry's thoughts. Larry knows Larry's thoughts. Well, the same is the case then for the Spirit of God. So also no one comprehends the thoughts of God except the Spirit of God. So who knows the thoughts of God? The Spirit of God. Now, this is where it gets into mind-blowing applications. Now we have received not the Spirit of the world, but the Spirit who is from God, that we might understand the things freely given us by God. So we have, as believers, we have the Spirit who is from God so that we might understand the things that God gave to us. Well, how did he give these things to us? Verse 13, and we impart this in words. Words. The only way you know what I'm thinking is if I tell you. How did God let us know his thinking? In words, not taught by human wisdom, not stuff I'm going to make up, but taught by the Spirit, interpreting spiritual truths to those who are spiritual. See, this is the Holy Spirit's ministry to you and to me, to give us discernment about the teachings of men, to see if they line up with Scripture. The natural person, that is the unsaved person, doesn't accept the things of the Spirit of God, for they are folly to him. And sometimes we get so upset when unbelievers don't accept the truth of the Bible. Well, how are they going to accept it if they don't have the Spirit of God, the author of the Bible, living within them? Instead of getting upset and angry at them, we have to be praying our hearts out for them, that the Holy Spirit will open their eyes to see the truth and the beauty and the glory of Jesus and come to him. The natural man's not able to understand them. Why? Because they're spiritually discerned. In other words, the teachings of God can only be discerned by those who have the Holy Spirit, who is the author of Scripture, because God revealed his mind in words. The spiritual person judges all things, but is himself to be judged by no one. For who has understood the mind of the Lord so as to instruct him? but we have the mind of Christ. Did you understand? Do you understand that this Bible that I hold in my hand and the Bible that you hold in your hands is the mind of God in written form? This is the thoughts of God imparted by the Spirit of God in words. This is really important. It's so basic, but it's so essential, right? Because we live in a day and age in which we are trained, relentlessly trained, to follow not words of God, but personal feelings about what God might be saying to me, or how He might be leading me, based upon my feelings. But God says He's revealed His mind to us in words, the words of Scripture. This is such a comforting assurance. John stresses to us that we can be protected from the false gospels, the false teaching that is in the church. It's in professing Christianity. That's where the worst doctrine comes from. We can be protected because, why? You have the anointed one. You all have knowledge. And he assures them then in verse 21, I write to you not because you don't know the truth, but because you know it. So I'm writing this to you as an assurance to you that because you know the Lord, because you know Jesus, because you believe the gospel, because you are listening to His word, you have the truth of Scripture. Well, then you bump down a little bit. Verse 24, let what you heard from the beginning abide in you, then you too will abide in the Son and in the Father. And this is the promise that He made to us, eternal life. Oh, what a promise that is. That those who embrace the Son also embrace the Father. The Spirit of God lives within, and we know the truth. And the ultimate fulfillment of that truth is the promise of eternal life. I write these things to you, 26, about those who are trying to deceive you. But the anointing that you've received from Him, that's back to verse 20, abides in you. The Spirit of God abides in you. And you have no need that anyone should teach you. Doesn't mean we don't need teachers, because that'll come clear in other parts of the book. But what he is saying is, we don't ultimately rely on the teachings of men. We ultimately rely on the Word of God, which the Holy Spirit affirms and confirms in our mind and in our heart. It is the Spirit of God, according to Romans 8, that bears witness with our spirit that we are children of God. And He does that through His Word. But as His anointing teaches you about everything and is true and is no lie, just as it has taught you, look at those last three words, abide in Him. In who? Christ. So the question then is, John, how do I abide in Him? How do I abide in Christ? Well, there is only one sure way to abide in Christ, and that is to abide in the Word of Christ. And I'm not making that up. I'm just echoing what Jesus says in John 15 when He says, I am the vine, you are the branches. Whoever abides in Me and I in him, he it is that bears much fruit. For apart from Me, you can do nothing. If anyone does not abide in Me, he is thrown away like a branch and withers, and the branches are gathered, thrown into the fire, and burned. He still hasn't answered the question, though. What does it mean to abide in him? But he goes on. If you abide in me and my words abide in you, ask whatever you wish, and it will be done for you. He goes on to say, if you keep my commandments, you will abide in my love, just as I have kept my Father's commandments and abide in his love. How do we abide in him? By abiding in his word. Why? Because God revealed his thoughts by the Spirit in words. And this is the only reliable way that we can know the truth. Not by our feelings, not by our intellect, not by our human reasonings, not by earthly wisdom, but only by the words of Christ, which are recorded in Scripture. And so then when we come to chapter 4, and we see in verse 1, beloved, do not believe every spirit, but test the spirits to see whether they are from God. We know how to do that. There are many false prophets, he says, that have gone out into the world. But this is how you know the Spirit of God. Every spirit that confesses that Jesus Christ has come in the flesh is from God. Believers have the Holy Spirit of God living within us, and he lives to glorify Christ. That is his purpose. Jesus says that in the Gospel of John. He shall glorify me. And so when we hear the teachings of men which diminish Jesus and do not bring him glory, there's a reason we feel something is off. Something isn't quite right. That's because the Holy Spirit in us is bearing witness with our spirit, because he wants Christ to be lifted up and glorified. So, brothers and sisters, we have to test the teachings of men by Scripture. But we don't do it alone. We do it with the assurance that we have the Holy Spirit living within us to help us to understand God's word, to interpret it rightly, and to apply it to our lives. And by doing so, we are a witness and testimony of light in this dark world. Father, help us, we pray. We thank you so much for the truth of your word. Thank you, Lord, for giving us warnings. You are a good and wise Father who doesn't just tell us what we want to hear, but you tell us what we need to hear. And we need to hear stuff like this. That's why it's in your word. And so, Father, help us to be discerning. Help us to not be overly critical and judgmental, for that is an error we want to avoid, because it's an error that is not characterized by love. But we also want to have a love that is discerning. And so we ask that you'd help us to grow in that way, this biblical love that discerns according to your word. God, thank you for giving us your word. What a priceless gift it is to us that we might know the mind of Christ. Oh, help us to be faithful to abide in your word. And as we do so, we become more and more assured that we are abiding in Christ. Work in our hearts, we pray, that Christ will be lifted up for all to see. In his name we pray. Amen.
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0: That was We the Kingdom on Pilgrim Radio, singing Peace. I'm Spencer Dahlke. It's a delight to be with you here this morning and looking forward to our next music hour at 4 a.m. and extra credit at 5 a.m. Pacific time, of course, as we turn now to Michael Card singing Scribbling in the Sand.
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That was Ginny Owens kicking us off this hour with Yet Not I, But Through Christ in Me. We have more music like hers on the way, like Keith and Kristen Getty and Dallas Holm up soon. Right now, it's Megan Garrett singing Follow Me. At the

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The impulse to pray may come when you are reading or when you are battling with a text. I would make an absolute law of this. Always obey such an impulse." It's a great encouragement and a reminder that prayer is always good, and we flourish when we commune with God in this way. So take it to heart as we turn next to Phil Wickham singing Reason I Sing.

Romans 8:38 tells us that there is nothing that can separate us from His love. Nothing. Fellow believer, may those words encourage you today as we continue on this journey together. 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

That was Tabitha Fair singing Hear My Voice, O Lord, on Pilgrim Radio. It's Wayne Watson up next as we look forward to Extra Credit at 5 a.m. Pacific Time. Once again, we will be with Pastor John Folmar, his series in the Book of Joshua, and today's message titled Walls of Jericho. Come join us for this message in about 10, 15 minutes or so. As we turn to Wayne Watson now, in the meantime, with I Can Breathe Here.

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2: Former practicing attorney John Fulmore pastors Evangelical Christian Church of Dubai in the United Arab Emirates. Today we continue his series, Studies in Joshua and the Message, Walls of Jericho. 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
3: There's only one army in world history where if you were a soldier, it was okay to be afraid and go home. In Old Testament Israel, liberal deferments were granted even for cowardice. You could decide, I think I'm going to sit this one out and just go home. And why was that? Because God was never in need of a big army comprised of brave soldiers. As Saul's son Jonathan once said, nothing can hinder the Lord from saving, whether by many or by few. You see, the Lord fought their battles, like Gideon, when he pulled together an army of 32,000, but God said, too many. Israel might boast that they did it on their own. So Gideon told those who felt like it, well, they could go home, reduce it to 10,000. The Lord said, still too many. Gideon cut it back to 300 against countless thousands of hordes of enemies. That's more like it. And they trounced the enemy, armed only with torches and clay jars and trumpet blasts. And so all of the glory went to whom? Who got to do all the boasting that day? You know what boasting is? Boasting is when we take the credit. Boasting is when we get the glory, maybe due to our gifts or our abilities or our good looks, or maybe it's our self-discipline.

0: discipline, or our praying, or our rule-keeping. These, we sometimes think, these make us acceptable in God's sight. They make us pleasing to Him. But no, God has structured life in such a way that when all is said and done, He is the one who gets the glory. And this is why we're so often perplexed at the way God does things in our lives. Trouble comes. We experience a setback that we hadn't planned for, a two-year detour. Things didn't work out as we had hoped. God moves in mysterious ways. But even when we don't understand what God is up to, there are still good reasons to trust Him. Because God's foolishness is wiser than man's wisdom, and God's weakness is stronger than man's strength. That's what we're going to see from the Old Testament, Joshua chapter 6. Please open up with me to Joshua chapter 6. Joshua chapter 6. Yesterday, remember, we saw a holy nation ready for holy war. The holy nation was the family of Abraham, God's chosen people, Israel. God had promised Abraham offspring and blessing and land filled with milk and honey. And having now entered the land through this undeniable display of sovereign power, they had now renewed their covenant with Him. They were consecrated, they were cleansed, and now all was ready. Time to strap in, take possession. We will see a military strategy that none of us would ever have dreamed up, a battle plan that from a human perspective seems plainly absurd, and yet it reveals God's glory in ways that we never could have imagined, both through judgment and suffering. Those are the 2 points of the sermon, judgment and suffering. Consider first judgment, Joshua chapter 6, in verse 1. Now Jericho was shut up inside and outside because of the people of Israel. None went out and none came in. It was all systems alert. Nobody went out. Everybody shut up in that impenetrable fortress, not only physically, these people were shut up spiritually. All the gates were closed, except there was that one crack in the window through which Rahab's scarlet cord was discreetly dangling. What is it that Rahab had told the spies back in chapter 2? We have heard how the Lord dried up the water of the Red Sea before you when you came up out of Egypt, and as soon as we heard it, our hearts melted, and there was no spirit left in any man because of you. For the Lord your God, He is God in the heavens above and on the earth beneath. So the people of Jericho knew what had happened. The parting of the Jordan River at full flood stage, the military conquests east of Jordan, but they wouldn't plead for peace. They wouldn't surrender. It says they were shut tight. Joshua had met that mysterious divine commander with drawn sword in his hand. And what had Joshua asked him? What does my Lord say to his servant? Well, here in verse 2, we have the instructions. And the Lord said to Joshua, see, I've given Jericho into your hand with its king and mighty men of valor. You shall march around the city, all the men of war going around the city once. Thus you shall do for 6 days. 7 priests shall bear 7 trumpets of ram's horns before the ark. On the 7th day, you shall march around the city 7 times. And the priests shall blow the trumpets. And when they make a long blast with the ram's horn, when you hear the sound of the trumpet, then all the people shall shout with a great shout. And the wall of the city will fall down flat, and the people shall go up, everyone straight before him. Unconventional warfare, to be sure. No doubt about the income based on verse 2, the outcome of the strategy. Verse 2, see, I've given Jericho into your hand. Think about that. It doesn't say, I will give Jericho into your hand. I already have done it. It is predetermined. But the strategy, if you or I were in charge, we might think, well, okay, let's build some siege ramps. or some battering rams, or throw over some incendiary bombs to start fires and mayhem, or maybe just starve them out. But march around the city 7 times? Imagine how foolish it must have felt to do that. Grown men walking silently around the city and priests blowing ram's horns. What kind of strategy is that? It seemed less military than religious. And at the center of the procession was the ark. You know, that small box containing the stone tablets of the law, with the lid called the mercy seat, and then overshadowed by the symbolic guardian angel figures that went before the people. You know, the story of the Old Testament is in some ways the story of the progression of this ark. It begins in Mount Sinai with the receiving of the law, and it leads them all the way through the wilderness in the book of Numbers. And, you know, they encamp around it geographically, north and south, east and west, an ark-centered community. And one day, I was reading this morning, it would be brought into the temple and placed in an inner sanctum, and the glory of the Lord would fill that room such that none of the priests could enter. This ark was, for a phase of history, the point of contact between heaven and earth. As God said to Moses, "There I will meet with you, and from there, above the mercy seat, I will speak to you." It had gone before them in the midst of the Jordan River, full flood stage, and now it was circling the walls of Jericho, led by 7 priests and ram's horns, announcing the arrival of the covenant God of Israel. Those were the instructions. And so Joshua obeyed. Verse 6. So Joshua the son of Nun called the priests and said to them, "Take up the Ark of the Covenant and let 7 priests bear 7 trumpets of ram's horns before the Ark of the Lord." And he said to the people, "Go forward, march around the city, and let the armed men pass on before the Ark of the Lord." And just as Joshua had commanded the people, the 7 priests bearing the 7 trumpets of ram's horns before the Lord went forward, blowing the trumpets, with the Ark of the Covenant of the Lord following them. The armed men were walking before the priests who were blowing the trumpets, and the rear guard was walking after the ark while the trumpets blew continually. But Joshua commanded the people, "You shall not shout or make your voice heard. Neither shall any word go out from your mouth until the day I tell you to shout. Then you shall shout." So he caused the ark of the Lord to circle the city, going about it once. And they came into the camp and spent the night in the camp. So not a word out of their mouth, no shouting, until they returned that night. I wonder how Joshua's platoon leaders felt about the strategy, because I don't think anyone was teaching this at the Canaanite War College. Did they laugh? Because it was obviously ineffective. Did they scoff? Because it was clearly beside the point. I don't think so. Because remember, these same people had just walked through the Jordan River, parted on dry land, straight into the Promised Land. They had seen God's faithfulness in that event. Well, if that's what the commander of the Lord's army instructed, then they would obey, even though they didn't understand. Even though it made no military sense at all, the people complied. Look at verse 12. "Then Joshua rose early in the morning, and the priests took up the ark of the Lord. And the 7 priests bearing the 7 trumpets of ram's horns before the ark of the Lord walked on, and they blew the trumpets continually. And the armed men were walking before them, and the rear guard was walking after the ark of the Lord, while the trumpets blew continually. And the second day, they marched around the city once, and returned to the camp." So they did for 6 days. And peering over the parapet, looking through the lattices, what were the people of Jericho thinking? Well, we know from the text they were scared, understandably so. You know, Jericho was not a large city, so the army would have completely encircled it during these exercises once and then return to camp. And then back again the next day and again the next until day 7. The number of perfection. The number of completion. Verse 15. On the 7th day, they rose early at the dawn of day and marched around the city in the same manner 7 times. It was only on that day that they marched around the city 7 times. And at the 7th time, when the priests had blown the trumpets, Joshua said to the people, "Shout, for the Lord has given you the city. And the city and all that is within it shall be devoted to the Lord for destruction. Only Rahab the prostitute and all who are with her in the house shall live, because she hid the messengers whom we sent. But you, keep yourselves from the things devoted to destruction, lest when you have devoted them, you take any of the devoted things and make the camp of Israel a thing for destruction and bring trouble upon it. But all the silver and gold and every vessel of bronze and iron are holy to the Lord. They shall go into the treasury of the Lord." So the people shouted and the trumpets were blown. As soon as the people heard the sound of the trumpet, the people shouted a great shout and the wall fell down flat. So the people went up into the city, every man straight before him, and they captured the city. Then they devoted all in the city to destruction, both men and women, young and old, oxen, sheep, and donkeys, with the edge of the sword. If this were a movie, there would be extensive scenes of the assault, the armed conflict. But not here. There was no battle to speak of, it seems. No clash of opposing armies. It seems to have been a one-sided affair. What happened exactly? It says the wall fell down flat. If you have an ESV, there's a footnote there. It says, fell down under itself, literally, as though collapsing under its own weight. What was that? Was this direct divine intervention? Was there some secondary cause behind it? Maybe a principle of vibration, kind of like when an opera singer shatters glass by hitting just the right tone. Well, we don't know, nor does it matter. Either way, this was God's strategy. It was nothing short of a miracle. But the people of Israel were somehow involved in it. So, how to explain what happened? Hebrews 11, verse 30. Hebrews 11, verse 30 says, "By faith, the walls of Jericho fell down after they had been encircled for 7 days. Notice that verse, not by force, but by faith. It's not that the walls had faith, but rather Joshua and those who followed him. So there was no battering ram, no plausible military strategy. It was God's word they followed. Why? Because they trusted him, based on evidence and association. Well, that's what faith is. Trusting God and obeying his word, even when you can't see how it might possibly work. I wonder if there's anyone here today whom the Lord is calling to do something that seems counterintuitive. Makes no sense. But it's in Scripture. It's been communicated. Like Noah, building an ocean liner for decades, nowhere near a body of water, with no rain in sight. Or Abraham, called to leave his home and go to a place, but he didn't yet know where. Or Joshua, following a military strategy that, humanly speaking, looked foolish and weak. Why does God operate in this way? Why does he seemingly intentionally bring us into situations that we cannot handle on our own? It's so that he gets the honor. It's so that he gets to boast, not us. He receives the praise. Psalm 50, "Call upon me in the day of trouble. I will deliver you, and you shall glorify me." That's the transaction that takes place. He delivers us, and we ascribe to him all of the glory. So those circling around the city outside saw an amazing victory that day. But imagine the shock. Imagine the horror of those inside as their protective walls disintegrated, collapsed, and the surrounding army moved in. Joshua had given sobering instructions in verse 17. The city and all around it, all that is within it, shall be devoted to the Lord for destruction. That word there for devoted to the Lord is harem, in Arabic, haram. What it means is to set apart absolutely to destruction. Jericho was entirely, irretrievably given over to God. Richard Hess explained, for the living creatures, that means their death. For the valuable possessions, it means their dedication to the house of God. For the rest, it means destruction through fire. Nothing escaped that had been dedicated in this way. And that is exactly what happened to the men and the women and the children. Non-combatants, everyone. Look again at verse 21. Joshua chapter 6, verse 21. Then they devoted all in the city to destruction, both men and women, young and old, oxen, sheep, and donkeys with the edge of the sword. If we understand what's being said here, these are disturbing verses, and they're meant to be. These were real people in Jericho. They were made in God's image, and they were killed. What do we make of it? Well, we come to a verse like this, and there are three wrong responses. Let me give them to you. Wrong response number one. The God of the Old Testament is a different God from the New Testament. The New Testament brings us the Prince of Peace. He's forgiving. But here in Joshua, he's a moral monster, a vengeful God with judgment and warfare. But is that true? When Jesus Christ returns, he will come to judge not just Jericho, but the entire planet. The book of Revelation says he will strike down all the nations, tread the winepress of the fury of the wrath of God. So it is not the case that the character of God has changed between old and new. In fact, if anything, judgment even escalates in intensity as we keep reading through the New Testament. Wrong response number two. The Old Testament is the religious viewpoints of primitive and sometimes barbaric people. Today, some people tell us, morals have moved on. Ethics have evolved. We're more enlightened than they were. And so there's a popular preacher in the U.S. He says Christians should unhitch from the Old Testament. In a post-Christian world, he says we should just avoid it, or large swaths of it. But that wasn't the view of Jesus of the Hebrew Scriptures. He said the Old Testament Scriptures pointed to him. The law is perfect, reviving the soul, says Psalm 19. Well then, wrong response number three. The third wrong response is this. No one deserves this judgment. People are basically good. Well, I can only say the Bible takes a different view. God's word describes a world in rebellion against God. And not just some of us. All of us, in concert together, have sinned and fallen short. We all come from the same root. When our father Adam sinned, all of us became corrupted. No one in Jericho deserved to live. And none of us does. All of us are rightly under a death penalty. So let's not marvel that God judges some of humanity. What's marvelous is that he doesn't judge all of us. So those are the wrong responses that we could take and that are floating around on the internet. But let's suppose that the God of the Bible is not a moral monster. Let's consider that God's word isn't the expression of primitive barbarians. Still, for Bible-believing Christians like us, how do we make sense of this? Well, We must take it in 5 short steps. Let me give them to you. Step number 1. The people of Jericho were morally evil. You know they practiced child sacrifice and ritual prostitution. They were an entire society in rebellion against God, deserving of punishment. So whatever this is, it's not ethnic cleansing. It's not tribal warfare. It wasn't about their skin. It was about their sin. And far from a quick-tempered spasm of blind rage, do you see that God was incredibly patient with these people? Maybe you didn't realize that he had been forbearing with them for decades, even centuries, as they refused to worship him, continuing their moral atrocities. And God is just waiting. Long before, God had told Abraham in Genesis 15 that one day Abraham's family would enter the land, and I quote, "They shall come back to the promised land in the 4th generation, for the iniquity of the Amorites is not yet complete." But now, it was complete. Those people living in Canaan, Amorites is just a general term for Canaanites, they were filling up their quota of sin, and now it was filled up and spilling over. And God could no longer tolerate it. In Leviticus, God spoke of vomiting out the inhabitants of the land when it became unclean, and so they would be dispossessed of their land as an act of divine punishment. It's the same thing that happened to Sodom and Gomorrah. Or before that, it's the same way the whole world was judged during the flood in the days of Noah. So here, a smaller microcosm, the people of Canaan. That's step 1. These people deserved judgment. Step 2, Israel was God's agent for punishment. There never was a nation like it before or since. Nowhere else but here does God command a holy war. These verses today cannot be used to justify any kind of war or land occupation. This was an unrepeatable event. God was using Israel, but he wasn't playing favorites with them. It's not like God was saying to Israel, "Well, you are the good people, and therefore you get to be the law enforcement agency." To the contrary. In future years, when Israel slid into the same pagan oblivion, practically the same judgment came upon them, maybe even worse. These military operations were not Joshua's idea. It was God who was leading them in battle, telling them where to engage, when, and how. No other nation like it, including the modern nation state of Israel. Understand, they are not Old Testament Israel. Joshua and the Old Covenant community, for a period of human history, were God's instruments for judgment. Step three is this. Since God was now going to live in the promised land would become a sanctuary, a holy place, kind of like the sanctuary of Eden or the holy place in the temple. And for that reason, Israel's commission was to purify the sanctuary, wipe out the Canaanites, all of them. John Piper explains this. The children were seen as part of the defiled society and were swept away in judgment, not unlike the judgment of the flood or other natural disasters that God brings upon societies from time to time. This is God's prerogative, not ours. All life is his, and he gives and takes according to his wise and holy purposes. The promised land for that era of history was a sanctuary. Christian armies are a contradiction in terms. For many reasons, the people of God are no longer identified with one particular nation state, for one thing. And today is not the day of judgment anyway. Today's the day of salvation, which is why Jesus told Peter, "Put away your sword." So Christian armies are a contradiction in terms. And then finally, step 5. Do you see that the judgment of Jericho is merely a preview of the final judgment? that is still to come on the last day. It's as though the end times verdict at the end was moved forward in time in an anticipation of what's coming. When Christ returns, he will bring joy and salvation for his people. But what about those who don't know him? The Apostle Paul wrote, they will suffer the punishment of everlasting destruction away from the presence of the Lord and from the glory of his might. This is the judgment of Jericho. All of us deserve this. None of us is any better by nature. All have sinned. But on the day that the walls fell down, not everyone perished. Even in the midst of catastrophic judgment, we see, secondly, salvation. Look at verse 22. Verse 22. But to the two men who had spied out the land, Joshua said, go into the prostitute's house and bring out from there a woman and all who belong to her, as you swore to her. So the young men who had been spies went in and brought out Rahab and her father and mother and brothers and all who belonged to her. And they brought all her relatives and put them outside the camp of Israel. And they burned the city with fire and everything in it. Only the silver and gold and the vessels of bronze and of iron they put into the treasury of the house of the Lord. But Rahab the prostitute and her father's household and all who belonged to her, Joshua saved alive. And she has lived in Israel to this day because she hid the messengers whom Joshua sent to spy out Jericho. A Canaanite prostitute running a brothel in Jericho places her faith in the God of Israel and was spared, along with her family. How unlikely is that? Imagine that. She took in two Jewish spies and she risked her life sheltering them. But why? It was because of her faith, as we read earlier in the Hebrews 11 passage. By faith, Rahab the prostitute did not perish with those who were disobedient, because she had given a friendly welcome to the spies. So it wasn't her humanitarian impulse. It wasn't Rahab's rebellious streak. It was her faith. But faith in what? Well, it's what she had confessed to the spies. For the Lord your God is God in heaven and on the earth below. She had ceased to be a Canaanite and put her devotion in the Lord of Israel. When God showed mercy on one resident in that city and her family, he didn't select the most virtuous. He didn't choose the most upstanding member of society. Whom did he choose? A woman of the night, a harlot. Why choose her? That's not what we would have done. How different God is from us. John Bunyan said, we are for serving the worst last. God is for serving the worst first. So does that qualify for you? If you would be served soonest, then put your name in with the very worst of the sinners. Is there anybody here today who has defiled yourself, who has become unclean through your sin? Mark this. God showers his mercy not on the righteous and the respectable, but on the very undeserving. So, if Satan condemns you as a sinner, tell him, along with Bunyan, I, Satan, so I am. I'm a sinner of the biggest size, and therefore I have the most need of Jesus Christ. Yea, because I'm such a wretch, therefore Jesus calls me. Yes, he calls me first. What did he say, Jesus? It is not the healthy who need the doctor, but the sick. Friends, we have here in Rahab good news for the vilest sinner, the one who is most far gone. I mean, why would God offer salvation to Rahab, the very worst of all Jericho? Why not rather to a more moderate sinner? Because Bunyan said, when they, any of them, receive it, it redounds most to the fame of his name. Can you identify with Rahab? Are you, like her, one of the worst sinners imaginable? Well, maybe you're not a prostitute. Let's say you've not even been sexually immoral, but you've wronged God. Have you harbored vile and boastful thoughts? Have you said and done evil things? If so, take heart. You are the very kind Jesus came to save. All the way from heaven he came. He lived a perfect life here on earth, and he voluntarily died an ignominious, shameful death on the cross, lifted up as a spectacle for everyone to see. He bore our penalty on the cross. He was buried in a borrowed grave. And then God raised him up from the dead. So he's alive, and you can trust him. So turn wholly to him. Put your faith in him alone. That's what faith is. Faith means trusting in someone to do what you can't do. Coming to him with all of your weakness, all of your burdens, all of your guilt. Do you know that a weak faith can still receive a strong Christ? Don't shut yourself up. Don't close the city gate. Believe in Christ. You know, you can repent of your sin even today. Turn from your sin and selfishness and embrace Christ. All the way from heaven he came for just the likes as you. So it says she was saved alive. Verse 23 says she was then put outside the camp, kind of as a temporary quarantine, a place of ritual cleansing. But soon enough, she was brought into the community. Notice that from outside the camp, verse 23, then brought in to the midst of the people. This is the trajectory for every believer. If you're a believer, you must be publicly brought in. That's Jesus' design. By professing Christ, by being baptized, by joining with his church. All those who follow him must make the good confession. Verse 25. Look at the middle of the verse. She has lived in Israel to this day because she hid the messengers whom Joshua sent to spy out Jericho. Rahab's presence in the community was a continual reminder of God's blessing. So there was also a reminder of God's curse. Verse 26. Joshua laid an oath on them at that time, saying, "Cursed before the Lord be the man who rises up and rebuilds this city, Jericho. At the cost of his firstborn shall he lay its foundation, and at the cost of his youngest son shall he set up its gates." Jericho was the first to fall, and so it had symbolic significance. It would be kind of a memorial warning as its ruins laid there for generations, a warning to all those who would oppose Israel's God. And to rebuild there, to be careless of God's judgment, would be an act of defiance, triggering the curse. And in fact, you know, generations later, when memories of God's judgment had faded, that curse did fall on someone in the book of 1 Kings. Sadly, by that time in Israel's history, they had strayed far from the faithful days of Joshua. Years later, the people would no longer conquer the Canaanites, but would embrace their religion. But for now, Joshua was honored for his faithfulness in leadership. That's the last verse. So the Lord was with Joshua, and his fame was in all the land. If you are a Christian, you are a soldier in God's army. You are engaged in a pitched battle, but of a different kind. The Apostle Paul said, "Our struggle is not against flesh and blood, but against the spiritual forces of evil in the heavenly places." The idea is we use spiritual weaponry. So before we close, I want you to turn to one passage in the New Testament. It's in 2 Corinthians. Open with me to 2 Corinthians chapter 10. Everybody get it? 2 Corinthians 10, verse 4. The Apostle Paul said, The weapons of our warfare are not of the flesh. That is, they're not of this world. On the contrary, they have divine power to destroy strongholds. What he's doing there is he's describing spiritual realities that we address not by conducting exorcisms, but straightforwardly telling people the good news. Look at the next sentence, verse 4. We destroy arguments and every lofty opinion raised against the knowledge of God, and we take captive every thought to make it obedient to Christ. Friends, in our battle, we must blow the gospel trumpet before the final judgment comes. This is our calling. It's to go and tell the good news to people who are perishing in our families, in our workplaces, no matter how strange, no matter how awkward it might make things. So, how are you doing in the spiritual exercise of evangelism? Are you praying for opportunities? Are you building friendships intentionally with non-Christians so that you can communicate the gospel to them? There is no holy land for us like there was for Joshua. There's no crusade for us to carry out. David Jackman said, "It is not jihad, but Jesus who wins the victory for the people of God." Can you imagine grown men walking around the city walls 7 days, led by seven priests, blowing, of all things, ram's horns? Not the fancy silver trumpets prescribed in Numbers that they used for the official ceremonies, but common, bored out whole horns from rams, emitting probably the dullest, the plainest sound, just ordinary instruments. Matthew Henry said, "Thus, by the foolishness of preaching, fitly compared to the sound of these ram's horns, the devil's kingdom is thrown down." And so Christ receives all the glory through the foolishness of what is preached. And isn't prayer the same way? Prayer is the ultimate spiritual weapon. If you are serving, leading a home group, or teaching women's Bible study, or giving pastoral counsel, or preaching a sermon, all while neglecting prayer, what does that show? What does that say about us? You know, after a supported missionary has been out on the field for a while, churches can be tempted to lose interest. This has happened many times because the churches back home can become distracted by busyness, complacent in prayer. Keep circling the walls. It may soon be the seventh time around, on the seventh day, and the walls of resistance may soon begin falling down flat. May the Lord hasten the day of visiting in power and great glory. Those are the weapons of our warfare: evangelism and prayer. What else do we have to offer, Dubai? Somebody once called the divine strategy at Jericho military suicide. That's right. That was the whole point. Paul Tripp said, as they walked around Jericho, God was confronting Israel with their inability, vulnerability, and dependency. And so it is for us. We are weak. But remember, it is never you against the world, because the Lord is with us. Why should we be fearful if He is in our midst? In ministry, in marriage, in mission, in parenting, in our evangelism, we are totally dependent on Him. This plan makes no sense to the wisdom of the world. The message of the cross is foolishness to those who are perishing. Every other religious system, tick them off in your mind. People cooperate with God somehow. And it's the strong, it's the virtuous, the admirable. They're the ones who succeed. But how did Jesus win His victory? Not through overwhelming force, not through military might, but through suffering, through the weakness of a crucified king. So He set a pattern for you and me. If anyone would come after Me, let him take up his cross daily and follow Me. Do you feel weak and discouraged? Do you feel hopeless in your trials? This is exactly where Christ does his work. Because the foolishness of God is wiser than man's wisdom, and the weakness of God is stronger than man's strength. Let's pray. Lord, we know the cross may be foolishness to those who are perishing, but to us, it has become the wisdom of God. We treasure Christ crucified because he's no longer in that tomb, but has triumphed over our sin and death and reigns forever. We pray that he would be exalted in our lives. We pray that we would trust him and his words, regardless of the cost, even when they don't make sense to us. In Jesus' name, amen.
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That was Josh Baldwin with Resurrection Day on Pilgrim Radio. As we come to the end of my time, we've just got a few songs to close out this hour. And I trust and I hope that you'll be encouraged today, reminded in who you are in Christ. It's Yvette Luna now, as we turn back to the music, singing Making Ways.

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That was Matthew West reminding us he is the God who stays. And you might be more acquainted with rejection in your story. I know that's my story. And yet he is the God who never leaves us, never forsakes us. 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

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My name's Sunny. And you know, we love when our listeners reach out to us. Recently, a man from Wyoming shared that after losing the love of his life and battling an 18-year meth addiction, he found himself broken and nearly suicidal on a remote mountainside. And there, he destroyed his drugs, opened his Bible, prayed, and he spent the entire summer listening to Pilgrim Radio. And he says God radically transformed his life. Today, he spent years helping women choose life, supporting families, and sharing the gospel with countless people. He told us, "Thank you, Pilgrim Radio, for giving me strength for the journey." And friend, I want to tell you, when you give to Pilgrim Radio, you're helping make stories like this possible. 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

Here's some truth for life from Alistair Begg's Daily Devotional. 1 Thessalonians 5, verses 16 to 18 says, "Rejoice always, pray without ceasing, give thanks in all circumstances, for this is the will of God in Christ Jesus for you." We are in the midst of a spiritual battle. Warfare might not appear to confront us at every turn, but the fact of the matter is that we continually wrestle against the spiritual forces of evil. On such a battleground, prayer is absolutely essential. Hence the Apostle Paul's exhortations to pray without ceasing. What does that mean? Paul is not commanding us to drop everything and have a formal prayer meeting every hour on the hour. Certainly, it is a grand privilege to pray aloud together with other saints. But oftentimes, our prayers ring out only in our hearts. The hymn writer captures it well when he provides us with these words, "Prayer is the soul's sincere desire, uttered or unexpressed, the motion of a hidden fire that trembles in the breast." This is prayer. Whether uttered or unexpressed, it is fundamentally an engagement with God, and it is to be an unceasing part of our lives, along with thanksgiving, whatever our circumstances. Lest we fool ourselves into thinking that prayer is simply a nice treat once we get around to it, the calls to continual prayer alert us to just how essential an activity it is. Prayer is not optional, it is vital. Prayer is not an item to check off our to-do list, as though 5 minutes in the morning will cover us for the rest of the day. It is impossible for anyone to enjoy an intimate relationship with God without walking through their day and the circumstances it brings in an attitude of prayer. To pray, then, is to give voice, even if unaudible, to one of the most essential truths of the Christian faith. Apart from Christ, you can do nothing. The moment you think you can make it through the spiritual skirmishes of life on your own, you are in danger of defeat. But when you abide in Christ through prayer, He promises to cause you to bear much fruit and to fill you with joy as you march on in battle for His kingdom. Today, then, seek to pray and give thanks in all the situations you face. Seek to speak to your Father in each moment He leads you through, and rejoice that in Christ, at every moment, you have the ear of the Creator of the universe in this way. 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

That was Phil Wickham helping us move through this morning with praise on our lips, gratitude in our hearts. And I've got Jordan St. Cyr up next singing about wild love. Why is it wild? Because it's really hard for us to wrap our minds around. There is nothing we can do to lose it. He won't change his mind about us. In fact, we didn't do anything to earn it. It's not because you ever got your act together. The Word of God tells us that while we were yet sinners, Christ died for us. That is a wild kind of love. Let's give him praise together with Jordan St. Cyr up next on Pilgrim Radio.

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My lips will shout for joy when I sing praise to you, I whom you have delivered. 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

That was Ren Collective kicking off another hour of music for your morning with their song Salt and Light. And I've got music ahead from Aaron Williams, Ben Fuller, Andrew Peterson, as well as this next song. Here's Katie Nicole, Kane, and David Leonard. Talk about a powerhouse of vocalists. Here's Jesus Thank You, and you're on Pilgrim Radio.

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My name's Sunny. And you know, lately we've been talking about legacy. As we prepare for studio renovations, I've been thinking about the people who built these spaces more than 30 years ago. They didn't just build for the moment. They built so hope could keep going out to listeners for decades. And now we find ourselves asking the same question. What does it look like for us to be faithful with what's next? And maybe that's not just a Pilgrim Radio question. How do we leave a legacy that points to Jesus in our families, our work, our everyday lives? Not just living for ourselves, but living on purpose as His hands and feet in a world that desperately needs Him.

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60 Seconds in the Psalms from Psalm 97. Zion hears and is glad, and the daughters of Judah rejoice because of your judgments, O Lord. For you, O Lord, are most high over all the earth. You are exalted far above all gods. O you who love the Lord, hate evil. He preserves the lives of his saints. He delivers them from the hand of the wicked. Light is sown for the righteous, and joy for the upright in heart. Rejoice in the Lord, O you righteous, and give thanks to his holy name. 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

He's the same today, tomorrow, and forever. That's our God. You just heard from Sanctus Real. And as we continue this morning, we're moving towards our morning and night classes. That's at 8 a.m. Pacific. Today, we're in a message, Stepping Out for Jesus, in a series to the ends of the earth from the book of Acts. It's with Pastor Philip Miller out of Moody Church in Chicago. That's just ahead. We pray you'll listen in with us. But first, I've got a little bit more music for you, starting with this song from Jamie Kimmett, All of Me. And this is Pilgrim Radio, your companion for the way. When I come-

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This is Pilgrim Radio's community calendar program, Pilgrim Street, featuring information and happenings across the Intermountain and Desert West. Reformed Baptist Seminary brings an expository preaching module to Minden, Nevada, at Grace Community Church this July 27th through 31st, featuring lecturers Brian Borgman and Robert Elliott. 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Johnny and Friends will hold its 2026 summer retreat at the Woodleaf Young Life Camp in Challenge, California, August 5th through 9th. 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It's not too late to join First Southern Baptist Church in Rawlins, Wyoming for this summer's Vacation Bible School for children kindergarten through 6th grade, July 6th through 8th from 9 a.m. to 12 p.m. The theme is Kingdom Quest. Call 307-324-5479 for more information. And now a news report from Billings, Montana. Billings resident Carl Solberg says he'd been looking forward to this weekend's family reunion for a long time. Over 60 Solbergs from across the country gathered over the Independence Day weekend, and as KTVQ.com reports, visit the wall that heals. Solberg is a Vietnam veteran and a diligent family historian, gathering over a century's worth of photos, documents, and stories. "My mother was an avid scrapbooker," he said. "I gathered up her scrapbooks and have them on the boards. Some of the oldest photos that I have go back to my great-grandparents from 1858. The reunion also coincided with The Wall That Heals, a three-quarter scale replica of the Vietnam Veterans Memorial that made it to Billings over the weekend and honors more than 58,000 U.S. service members who died in the Vietnam War. For Solberg, visiting the wall with his family offered an opportunity to share another part of his story. "It's important so that we can recollect names that are familiar to us," he said. "But I think more importantly for our children, our grandkids, and so on, so they can experience history as it happened." And that's what we know. This is Pilgrim Street. If your church or nonprofit has an upcoming event, we want to hear about it. Also, if there's an issue you'd like discussed, or if you have comments about Pilgrim Radio's programming, email us at info@pilgrimradio.com or write to us at P.O. Box 21888, Carson City, Nevada 89721. And that's the word on the street this Tuesday on Pilgrim Street.

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1: Philip Miller pastors the Moody Church in Chicago, and today we resume his series, To the Ends of the Earth, the Book of Acts, and his message, Stepping Out for Jesus. Now here's Philip Miller.
2: Acts chapter 14, Acts 14, verses 1 to 28. When Jesus recruited his first disciples, he said, "Come, follow me, and I will make you fishers of men." In other words, it was an invitation not just to be with him and become like him, but it was an invitation to join him on mission in the world. Jesus had come to seek and save that which was lost people. And his disciples were also called to join him as fishers of men in pursuit of lost people. And ever since, followers of Jesus down through the ages have heard the call of Jesus Christ to go and make disciples of all nations, baptizing them in the name of the Father, the Son, and the Holy Spirit, and teach

0: teaching them to obey all that Jesus commanded us, promising he will be with us to the very end of the age. And so all of us, friends, all of us are called to join Jesus on mission in our world. We are called to seek and save the lost, to be fishers of men, to shine and share the good news of Jesus to the ends of the earth and until the very end of time. Amen? We have been entrusted with the good news of the gospel, that God sent his Son, his one and only Son, Jesus, into the world to save sinners like us. And having tasted of his grace and experienced abundant life in Christ, it is now our turn to show and share the love of Jesus with people far from him but near to us in the places where we live, work, learn, and play. And I believe that every single one of us has a calling from God, a unique purpose, tailor-made for our personality and our spiritual giftedness so that we might join him on mission in our world, everyday world. For many of you, that might look very different. It doesn't mean going into full-time Christian ministry work. It might mean tutoring in an after-school program during the week, or focusing on raising your kids to follow the Lord Jesus Christ. For some of you, it might be marketplace ministry, where you take very seriously what it means to shepherd your employees and the people, your clients and vendors, to be able to represent Christ well in those spheres. For some of you, it might mean a deliberate intentionality when it comes to your neighborhood, to know your neighbors and to build bridges relationally for the sake of the gospel with those folks. It might look like serving at a crisis pregnancy center, a whole bunch of things that you could do with your life. I believe that every single one of us has a unique purpose and calling from God that you alone can fulfill in the mission of God in this world. And I hope you're willing to say, like Isaiah did all those years before, "Here am I, Lord, send me. Wherever you would have me go, I'm game. I'll put my yes on the table and I will follow you." But that takes stepping out for Jesus, doesn't it? There's a little risk there. Stepping out for Jesus is gutsy. And today we're going to talk about what it means to step out for Jesus on mission in our world. Because we can't go out naive. We can't go out with rose-colored glasses thinking everything's going to be easy. No, following Jesus is always tough, but the good news is he's with us. Amen? So grab your Bibles. We're going to be in Acts chapter 14, and today we're going to discover five truths that prepare us to step out for Jesus in the world. We're going to be in Acts chapter 14. We're going to look at verses 1 to 28, the whole chapter today. Again, Acts 14, verses 1 to 28. And we're going to see these five truths that prepare us to step out for Jesus. Five truths that prepare us to step out for Jesus. Acts chapter 14, verse 1. "Now at Iconium, they entered together into the Jewish synagogue and spoke in such a way that a great number of both Jews and Greeks believed. But the unbelieving Jews stirred up the Gentiles and poisoned their minds against the brothers." Pause for a moment. We're in the middle of what's called the first missionary journey of Paul, but at this point it's just the missionary journey. It's the first missionary journey in all of Christian history. And here they are, Paul and Barnabas, traveling through Asia Minor, proclaiming the good news of Jesus wherever they go. At the end of Acts 13, we saw that Paul and Barnabas were leaving Antioch of Pisidia because of the severe hostility that they were facing from the Jews there, who were jealous that the Gentiles were being included in the family of God. It caused such a stir that they had to leave town. And so here we are now in Acts 14. And we find them entering a town called Iconium, which lies to the east. And it has been their pattern. Paul and Barnabas enter into the Jewish synagogue, and there they proclaim the good news of Jesus. Dr. Luke tells us they spoke in such a way that a great number of the Jews and the Greeks believed. So you have Gentiles and Jews responding to the good news of Jesus. But then, like in Antioch of Pisidia, there's once again controversy that breaks out. As the unbelieving Jews, those are the ones who are rejecting Jesus as Messiah, stir up the Gentiles and poison their minds against the brothers, against Paul and Barnabas. In Antioch, you'll notice there's a bit of shift here. In Antioch, the Jews had been jealous of the Gentiles and so had come at Paul and Barnabas directly. But now at Iconium, the events take a slightly different path. The Jews are now agitating the Gentiles and seeding distrust so that the Gentiles are suspicious of Paul and Barnabas. So the skirmish lines have been drawn in slightly different places. But in both cities, what is abundantly clear is that a spiritual battle is taking place. Because, friends, wherever the gospel is proclaimed, a spiritual battle ensues. And what do they do in the face of this spiritual battle? What do? Do they run? Do they cower? Do they retreat? No. Look at verse 3. So they remained for a long time, speaking boldly for the Lord, who bore witness to the word of his grace, granting signs and wonders to be done by their hands. So when faced with controversy and skepticism and suspicion, what do? They remain a long time. They speak boldly for the Lord. I love this. They leaned in. When it got hard, they stepped up, and the Lord was with them, bearing witness, it says, to the word of his grace, granting signs and wonders to be done by their hands. Look at verse 4. But the people of the city were divided. Some sided with the Jews and some with the apostles. And when an attempt was made by both Gentiles and Jews with their rulers to mistreat them and to stone them, they learned of it and fled to Lystra and Derbe, cities of Lycaonia. That's how you say that, Lycaonia. And to the surrounding country, and there they continued to preach the gospel. All right, so after a lengthy time of ministry, during which the divide between the apostles and the unbelieving Jews became increasingly evident, eventually now widespread threats emerge against Paul and Barnabas from the combined forces of unbelieving Gentiles, Jews, and their rulers, and they want to stone them to death. So they hear of it, and then they flee, which is interesting. Now they go south to Lystra and east to the city of Derbe, where they continue to preach the gospel. We're going to see these events unfold in these two cities in the coming verses. But I want to make a comment here, and it's because I find this so fascinating. When the pressure first arises, they lean in, don't they? They're bold, they're steadfast, they're courageous under pressure. But then later, when there's a plot to stone them, they flee to escape. That's the word, they fled. So what happened? Did their courage falter? Why did they run for it, huh? Why did they run? Well, here's what I think happened. When they first came to the city, that when the pressure arose, they stayed because they knew they were in a spiritual battle and because they knew it was their job to bring the gospel to these people who had never heard it. But then, after a lengthy season of ministry and a significant movement of the gospel has begun, it's underway, which means now there are many voices representing the gospel of Jesus Christ in Iconium. And since Paul and Barnabas already had it in their heart and mind to go to other cities to share the gospel, when this plot arises, I think they figure, now's a good time to redeploy. I don't think it's a lack of courage at all. I think it's a decision that's full of strategic wisdom. And in fact, as we're going to see, it only gets harder for them down the road. They're out of the frying pan and into the fire, really. But here's the first truth that prepares us as we step out for Jesus, friends. When you step out for Jesus, you've got to be prepared to face the battle. Face the battle. Wherever the gospel is proclaimed, Whenever we step out for Jesus in this world, a spiritual battle will ensue. You've got to expect it. You've got to prepare for it. You've got to be ready to face it and endure through it. I think sometimes we let hardship in ministry and in our calling set us back. It catches us off guard. It throws us off, doesn't it? A lot of people, when they step out for Jesus and then it gets hard, they're surprised. Oh, something must be wrong. I'm doing it wrong. They might get frustrated. Why isn't it better or easier? Sometimes they start to get doubtful. Maybe I'm not really called to this after all. But friends, the devil never gives up ground without a fight. Don't you know there's a war on? You got to get ready. Prepare for the battle. This is normal. You face the battle knowing the Lord your God is with you wherever you go. Amen? And isn't that what they experienced? Acts 14, verse 3, go back to that. So they remained a long time speaking boldly for the Lord, who bore witness to the word of his grace, granting signs and wonders to be done by their hands. They experienced the Lord's presence and power, don't they? They're bold and courageous. They face the battle, but it is the Lord who bears witness to the word of his grace and grants that signs and wonders be done by their hands. How is the Lord bearing witness to the word of his grace? With signs and wonders. When they were attacked and vilified, the Lord defended his people. You see that? He worked wondrous miracles through them as a sign that they were his messengers, and he endorsed them for everyone to see. And not only did that happen in Iconium, it also happens in Lystra. Look at verse 8, Acts 14, verse 8. Now at Lystra, there was a man sitting who could not use his feet. He was crippled from birth and had never walked. He listened to Paul speaking, and Paul, looking intently at him, and seeing that he had faith to be made well, said in a loud voice, "Stand upright on your feet." And he sprang up and began walking. And don't you see, once again, God is publicly endorsing Paul in a way that everybody can see as he heals this man. It's the same thing that God did with Peter and John. When they healed the lame man at the gate in the temple in Acts chapter 3, remember that? A public endorsement that nobody could deny. God is affirming his messengers publicly. You see this. They may be controversial. They may be viewed with skepticism by a whole bunch of people. They may be treated with hostility. But what is abundantly clear is there's something going on with these people. God is with them. And that's the second truth we need when we step out for Jesus. When you're going to step out for Jesus, you got to be prepared to let God fight. Let God fight. When you step out for Jesus, friends, you're going to take some heat. You're going to be criticized. You're going to be judged. You're going to be attacked. You're going to be misunderstood. You're going to be maligned. People will poison others against you. And when that happens, not if it happens, when it happens, don't try to defend yourself. Trust God. He will fight for you. You need only be still. If you're doing his work in his way, you can trust your God. He will fight for you. He'll fight in ways you can't even begin to imagine. Oh, it may not be through miracles like these special apostolic signs here, but he'll come through for you. He'll come through for you in ways that surprise you. Because friends, listen, God has a way of vindicating his faithful servants in the long run. So you don't have to defend yourself. You be faithful. Trust God. Let him fight for you. He's got you. He's got you. And he's bigger than this fight. Verse 11, Acts 14, 11. When the crowd saw what Paul had done in healing this man, they lifted up their voices, saying in Lycaonian, "The gods have come down to us in the likeness of men." And Barnabas they called Zeus, and Paul Hermes, because he was the chief speaker. This is amazing. These people who are steeped in Greco-Roman culture, they're pantheists, they're polytheists, they're worshiping all these pagan deities. They call Paul Hermes, you know, the messenger god, right? And they call Barnabas Zeus, the, you know, the god with the big thunderbolts, the king of the gods, which I think is interesting. When you put Barnabas and Paul next to each other, the people assume Barnabas is the big boss. Is that surprising? Your impression of Paul is that he's kind of the big kahuna, right? But apparently Barnabas is an impressive figure, right? They call him Zeus. Verse 13, and the priest of Zeus, whose temple was at the entrance to the city, brought oxen and garlands to the gates and wanted to offer sacrifice with the crowds. But when the apostles Barnabas and Paul heard of it, they tore their garments and rushed out into the crowd saying, "Men, why are you doing these things? We are also men of like nature with you, and we bring you good news that you should turn from these vain things to a living God who made the heaven and the earth and the sea and all that is in them. In past generations, he allowed all the nations to walk in their own ways, yet he did not leave himself without witness, for he did good by giving you rains from heaven and fruitful seasons, satisfying your hearts with food and gladness." And even with these words, they scarcely restrained the people from offering sacrifices to them. I love this. You know, it's what a crazy scene, right? "What are you doing?" they're saying. "We're not gods, we're men just like you. But we do have good news because we're messengers of the one true living God who made everything in all of creation. From this moment is changing the game. He used to be fine with all this primitive worship over here. Like he just left you alone. But now the Creator who has cared for you with rain and harvest and food and gladness and life, he's now showing you how to worship him in spirit and truth through his Son, Jesus Christ, who is God come in the flesh." And even with all these words, they barely dissuade them from offering pagan sacrifices to them. And friends, here's the third truth we need as we step out for Jesus. When you step out for Jesus, you got to be ready to keep your head. Keep your head. Listen, as you pursue your calling, if you have any degree of success in ministry as you serve the Lord, there's a tendency in our culture to have people put you on a pedestal. And without trying, you'll end up there. Oh, people might not be sacrificing animals to you or trying to label you as a god among men, but the primitive urge to celebrity worship is still very much with us. And it's something you've got to be prepared to resist. In a world that wants to elevate you far beyond what you rightfully ought to be, you got to keep your head. Keep your head. As Jesus tells us in Luke 17, verse 10, "So you, when you have done all that you were commanded, say, 'We are unworthy servants. We have only done what was our duty.'" Keep your head. It's quite practical, isn't it? It's quite practical. Verse 19, Acts 14, 19. "But Jews came from Antioch and Iconium, having persuaded the crowds, and they stoned Paul and dragged him out of the city, supposing that he was dead. But when the disciples gathered about him, he rose up and entered the city. And on the next day, he went on with Barnabas to Derbe. And when they had preached the gospel to that city and had made many disciples, they returned to Lystra and to Iconium and to Antioch, strengthening the souls of the disciples, encouraging them to continue in the faith, and saying that through many tribulations, we must enter the kingdom of God." So Paul was almost stoned in Iconium, but now he's stoned for real. And he's left for dead in Lystra after the antagonists from Antioch and Iconium come and hunt him down. And the irony is thick, isn't it? I mean, remember where we met Paul back when his name was Saul? Remember in Acts chapter 7? He was the one standing by presiding over the stoning of Stephen, the very first Christian martyr. And he was the one running around hunting down town to town followers of Jesus Christ, pursuing them. And now it's Paul who's being pursued by people from other towns and Paul who's laying in the dust. having been stoned, for his faithfulness to Jesus. And the next day, Paul and Barnabas go on to Derbe. We're told they preached the gospel there, and they made many disciples, and then they returned to Lystra and Iconium and Antioch. Isn't that amazing? They go back to the very towns where they had all those enemies. That's where they go, right back into the fire. Why? Why'd they go back? Verse 22, because they needed to strengthen the souls of the disciples. So they're encouraging them and edifying them. They're encouraging them to continue in the faith. Don't make this a flash in the pan thing, like keep following Jesus. And then look at this line, saying that through many tribulations, we must enter the kingdom of God. Paul, we can't believe you came back. After you've been stoned, after you were left for dead, all that loss of blood, you would stagger your way all the way back here. Why would you come back? Because it is through many tribulations that we must enter the kingdom of God. Didn't Jesus say, deny yourself, take up your cross daily and follow me? Paul would have probably told them about what Jesus told him, that you are my chosen instrument to bring the gospel before Gentiles and kings and all these people, and I will tell you how much you must suffer for the sake of my name. You see, Paul understood that the pathway to the glories of resurrection and kingdom of God, all that pathway runs through the cross. These are light and momentary sufferings that are working for us an eternal weight of glory beyond all comparison, Paul would later write. And friends, this is the fourth truth we need when we step out for Jesus. You got to be prepared to bear the cross. Bear the cross. Friends, there is a cruciform shape to ministry. We are called to share in Jesus' sufferings in order that we might also share in Jesus' glories. And what a rich reward awaits us when we stand in glory before the Father in the presence of his beloved Son, and he says, well done, my good and faithful servant. Now enter into the joy of your master. He will crown us with glory. But friends, before that crown comes, we must pass through the cross. And the question is, will you bear the cross? Will you bear the cross? Verse 23 now, Acts 14:23. When they had appointed elders for them in every church with prayer and fasting, they committed them to the Lord in whom they had believed. When they passed through Pisidia and came to Pamphylia, and when they had spoken the word in Perga, they went down to Attalia, and from there they sailed to Antioch, where they had been commended to the grace of God for the work that they had fulfilled. And so now you see they're reversing course, and they go full circle, and they end up back in Antioch of Syria, which is where they left in the first place. Verse 27. And when they arrived and gathered the church together, they declared all that God had done with them and how he had opened a door of faith to the Gentiles. What happened on the trip? God opened a door of faith to the Gentiles. Bottom line, that's what happened on this trip, which was a big deal. It's a massive shift in the storyline of the book of Acts. Up until now, we've largely been watching the gospel go to Jewish-oriented believers who are coming to trust in Jesus as Messiah. But now, from this point on in the book, you're going to see the gospel going to increasingly Gentile places. The nations will respond to the message of salvation through Jesus Christ, who died in our place and for our sake and laid down his life, bearing all of our sin and shame, and rose again to give us righteousness, to reconcile us to the Father forever. This is going to change everything, so much so that there's going to be a huge controversy. We'll see it in the next chapter, in Acts chapter 15. They're going to call a council in Jerusalem and get everyone together to try to get their heads around what to do with these crazy Gentiles who have come to believe in the Lord Jesus Christ. But for now, Luke concludes, verse 28, and they remain no little time with the disciples. So during this return trip, we see Paul and Barnabas going city to city to all the places they've been before, and they're appointing elders in every church, and then they return home to the church family that sent them out in the very first place. And so the emphasis in these closing verses is all relational. You see that? It's all relational. They're raising up and empowering leaders to continue the gospel work with faithfulness in these cities and to shepherd these churches. And then they're returning to their own home church family to give encouragement, to report back, and to receive the care and rest that they need. And they remain, Luke says, no little time with the disciples. And friends, here's the fifth and final truth that we need when we're stepping out for Jesus. And that is, we've got to be prepared to share the load. Share the load. Why did Jesus send his disciples out in pairs? You know, remember in the Gospels? Why did Paul and Barnabas go together on this trip? Why did they appoint elders, plural, not singular, elders, plural, in every town, every city? Why did they return to their church family for refreshment? It's because, friends, ministry is not a solo sport. It's a team effort, and we need each other more than we realize. This fierce American independent streak that we have, it's not real good for us in ministry, friends. Relational connectedness is vital. Plurality in leadership is healthy. Interdependency in ministry is strength. We've got to learn to share the load. It's not good for man to be alone, is it? So here's my encouragement for you. Each of you has a unique calling and purpose from the Lord God. He's calling you to join him on mission in your world. And I don't want you to go out unprepared. I don't want you to go out naive with rose-colored glasses and assume it's all going to be super simple. It's not. You got to be ready to face the battle. You got to be ready to let God fight. You got to be prepared to keep your head. You got to be ready to bear the cross. And you got to be prepared to share the load. But I'll tell you, it's worth it. Every moment, there's no greater adventure than to join Jesus in his supernatural redemptive work in the world. There's nothing better than this, and we do not ever go alone. As God said to Joshua all those years ago in the Old Testament, he was scared, he was nervous, he didn't know what lay before him, he didn't feel qualified. And what did the Lord God say to him? Be strong and courageous. Do not be frightened and do not be dismayed, for the Lord your God is with you wherever you go. Do you realize the Lord Jesus Christ has virtually said the same thing to you and me? He says, all authority has been given unto me. Therefore, go and make disciples of all nations. Baptize them in the name of the Father, the Son, and the Holy Spirit, and teach them to obey everything that I have commanded you. And behold, I am with you to the very end of the age. And if you know, friends, that your God is with you, you can face anything. Amen? Let's pray together. Heavenly Father, thank you for the privilege and honor of joining you on mission in this world. You don't need us, but it is your delight to use us, to invite us as participants in your gospel work, agents of your redemption in the world. Wow, what an honor. We've been invited into the greatest story and the greatest work and the greatest hope the world has ever known. And so, Father, as we put our yes on the table, we pray that you would lead and guide. Prepare us to step out by faith. And all God's people said, amen, amen.
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That was Stephen Curtis Chapman with Yours, and you're listening to Pilgrim Radio. My name's Sunny, and I wanted to read Psalm 91 to you. I'd encourage you to go read it on your own, but I had a feeling you might need this today. Whoever dwells in the shelter of the Most High will rest in the shadow of the Almighty. I will say of the Lord, He is my refuge and my fortress, my God in whom I trust. Surely He will save you from the fowler's snare and from the deadly pestilence. He will cover you with His feathers, and under His wings you will find refuge. His faithfulness will be your shield and rampart. My prayer is that is a blessing for your morning. Stick with us. We've got the Bible Pure and Simple just ahead right here on Pilgrim Radio. We bring the Word and worship for the way.

People resonate with truth, real truth, the truth you find when you open the Word of God, or hear a song, or a message straight from Scripture. Psalm 25 says, "Lead me in your truth and teach me, for you are the God of my salvation. For you will I wait all the day long." Thank you for making Pilgrim Radio part of your day.

0: 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The Bible is God's Word. 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
1: Micah chapter 5, verse 5. And this one shall be peace, when the Assyrian comes into our land, and when he treads in our palaces, then we will raise against him 7 shepherds and 8 princely men. They shall waste with the sword the land of Assyria, and the land of Nimrod at its entrances. Thus he shall deliver us from the Assyrian when he comes into our land, and when he treads within our borders. Then the remnant of Jacob shall be in the midst of many peoples, like dew from the Lord, like showers on the grass, that tarry for no man, nor wait for the sons of men. And the remnant of Jacob shall be among the Gentiles, in the midst of many peoples, like a lion among the beasts of the forest, like a young lion among flocks of sheep, who, if he passes through, both treads down and tears in pieces, and none can deliver. Your hand shall be lifted against your adversaries, and all your enemies shall be cut off. And it shall be in that day, says the Lord, that I will cut off your horses from your midst and destroy your chariots. I will cut off the cities of your land and throw down all

your strongholds. I will cut off sorceries from your hand, and you shall have no soothsayers. Your carved images I will also cut off, and your sacred pillars from your midst. You shall no more worship the work of your hands. I will pluck your wooden images from your midst. Thus I will destroy your cities, and I will execute vengeance in anger and fury on the nations that have not heard. Micah chapter 6. Hear now what the Lord says. Arise, plead your case before the mountains, and let the hills hear your voice. Hear, O you mountains, the Lord's complaint, and you strong foundations of the earth. For the Lord has a complaint against his people, and he will contend with Israel. O my people, what have I done to you, and how have I wearied you? Testify against me, for I brought you up from the land of Egypt. I redeemed you from the house of bondage, and I sent before you Moses, Aaron, and Miriam. O my people, remember now what Balak, king of Moab, counseled, and what Balaam, the son of Beor, answered him from Acacia Grove to Gilgal, that you may know the righteousness of the Lord. With what shall I come before the Lord, and bow myself before the high God? Shall I come before him with burnt offerings, with calves a year old? Will the Lord be pleased with thousands of rams, 10,000 rivers of oil? Shall I give my firstborn for my transgression, the fruit of my body for the sin of my soul? He has shown you, O man, what is good. And what does the Lord require of you? But to do justly, to love mercy, and to walk humbly with your God. The Lord's voice cries to the city, Wisdom shall see your name. Hear the rod. Who has appointed it? Are there yet the treasures of wickedness in the house of the wicked, and the short measure that is an abomination? Shall I count pure those with the wicked scales, and with the bag of deceitful weights? For her rich men are full of violence, her inhabitants have spoken lies, and their tongue is deceitful in their mouth. Therefore I will also make you sick by striking you, by making you desolate because of your sins. You shall eat, but not be satisfied. Hunger shall be in your midst. You may carry some away, but shall not save them. And what you do rescue, I will give over to the sword. You shall sow, but not reap. You shall tread the olives, but not anoint yourselves with oil, and make sweet wine, but not drink wine. For the statutes of Omri are kept. All the works of Ahab's house are done, and you walk in their counsels, that I may make you a desolation, and your inhabitants a hissing. Therefore you shall bear the reproach of my people. Micah chapter 7. Woe is me, for I am like those who gather summer fruits, like those who glean vintage grapes. There is no cluster to eat of the first ripe fruit which my soul desires. The faithful man has perished from the earth, and there is no one upright among men. They all lie in wait for blood. Every man hunts his brother with a net. That they may successfully do evil with both hands, the prince asks for gifts, the judge seeks a bribe, and the great man utters his evil desire. So they scheme together. The best of them is like a briar. The most upright is sharper than a thorn hedge. The day of your watchmen and your punishment comes. Now shall be their perplexity. Do not trust in a friend. Do not put your confidence in a companion. Guard the doors of your mouth from her
who lies in your bosom. For son dishonors father, daughter rises against her mother, daughter-in-law against her mother-in-law. A man's enemies are the men of his own household. Therefore I will look to the Lord. I will wait for the God of my salvation. My God will hear me. Do not rejoice over me, my enemy. When I fall, I will arise. When I sit in darkness, the Lord will be a light to me. I will bear the indignation of the Lord, because I have sinned against him, until he pleads my case and executes justice for me. He will bring me forth to the light. I will see his righteousness. Then she who is my enemy will see, and shame will cover her who said to me, "Where is the Lord your God?" My eyes will see her. Now she will be trampled down like mud in the streets. In the day when your walls are to be built, in that day the decree shall go far and wide. In that day they shall come to you from Assyria and the fortified cities, from the fortress to the river Euphrates, from sea to sea and mountain to mountain. Yet the land shall be desolate because of those who dwell in it, and for the fruit of their deeds. Shepherd your people with your staff, the flock of your heritage, who dwell solitarily in a woodland in the midst of Carmel. Let them feed in Bashan and Gilead as in days of old, as in the days when you came out of the land of Egypt. I will show them wonders. The nations shall see and be ashamed of all their might. They shall put their hand over their mouth. Their ears shall be deaf. They shall lick the dust like a serpent. They shall crawl from their holes like snakes of the earth. They shall be afraid of the Lord our God and shall fear because of you. Who is a God like you, pardoning iniquity and passing over the transgression of the remnant of his heritage? He does not retain his anger forever, because he delights in mercy. He will again have compassion on us and will subdue our iniquities. You will cast all our sins into the depths of the sea. You will give truth to Jacob and mercy to Abraham, which you have sworn to our fathers from days of old. The book of Nahum, chapter 1, verse 1. The burden against Nineveh. The book of the vision of Nahum the Elkoshite. God is jealous, and the Lord avenges. The Lord avenges and is furious. The Lord will take vengeance on his adversaries, and he reserves wrath for his enemies. The Lord is slow to anger and great in power, and will not at all acquit the wicked. The Lord has his way in the whirlwind and in the storm, and the clouds are the dust of his feet. He rebukes the sea and makes it dry, and dries up all the rivers. Bashan and Carmel wither, and the flower of Lebanon wilts. The mountains quake before him, the hills melt, and the earth heaves at his presence, yes, the world and all who dwell in it. Who can stand before his indignation, and who can endure the fierceness of his anger? His fury is poured out like fire, and the rocks are thrown down by him. The Lord is good, a stronghold in the day of trouble, and he knows those who trust in him. But with an overflowing flood, he will make an utter end of its place, and darkness will pursue his enemies. What do you conspire against the Lord? He will make an utter end of it. Affliction will not rise up a second time, for while tangled like thorns, and while drunken like drunkards, they shall be devoured like stubble, fully dried. From you comes forth one
who plots evil against the Lord, a wicked counselor. Thus says the Lord, though they are safe and likewise many, yet in this manner they will be cut down when he passes through. Though I have afflicted you, I will afflict you no more. For now I will break off his yoke from you and burst your bonds apart. The Lord has given a command concerning you. Your name shall be perpetuated no longer. Out of the house of your gods I will cut off the carved image and the molded image. I will dig your grave, for you are vile. Behold, on the mountains the feet of him who brings good tidings, who proclaims peace. O Judah, keep your appointed feasts, perform your vows, for the wicked one shall no more pass through you. He is utterly cut off. Nahum chapter 2. He who scatters has come up before your face. Man the fort, watch the road, strengthen your flanks, fortify your power mightily. For the Lord will restore the excellence of Jacob like the excellence of Israel. For the emptiers have emptied them out and ruined their vine branches. The fields of his mighty men are made red. The valiant men are in scarlet. The chariots come with flaming torches in the day of his preparation. And the spears are brandished. The chariots rage in the streets. They jostle one another in the broad roads. They seem like torches. They run like lightning. He remembers his nobles. They stumble in their walk. They make haste to her walls, and the defense is prepared. The gates of the river are opened, and the palace is dissolved. It is decreed, she shall be led away captive. She shall be brought up, and her maidservants shall lead her as with the voice of doves, beating their breasts. Though Nineveh of old was like a pool of water, now they flee away. Halt, halt, they cry, but no one turns back. Take spoil of silver, take spoil of gold. There is no end of treasure or wealth of every desirable prize. She is empty, desolate, and waste. The heart melts and the knees shake. Much pain is in every side, and all their faces are drained of color. Where is the dwelling of the lions and the feeding place of the young lions, where the lion walked, the lioness, and lion's cub, and no one made them afraid? The lion tore in pieces enough for his cubs, killed for his lionesses, filled his caves with prey, and his dens with flesh. Behold, I am against you, says the Lord of hosts. I will burn your chariots in smoke, and the sword shall devour your young lions. I will cut off your prey from the earth, and the voice of your messengers shall be heard no more. Nahum chapter 3. Woe to the bloody city! It is all full of lies and robbery. Its victim never departs. The noise of a whip and the noise of rattling wheels, of galloping horses, of clattering chariots. Horsemen charge with bright sword and glittering spear. There is a multitude of slain, a great number of bodies, countless corpses. They stumble over the corpses because of the multitude of harlotries of the seductive harlot, the mistress of sorceries, who sells nations through her harlotries and families through her sorceries. Behold, I am against you, says the Lord of hosts. I will lift your skirts over your face. I will show the nations your nakedness and the kingdoms your shame. I will cast abominable filth upon you, make you vile, and make you a spectacle. It shall come to pass that all who look upon you will flee from you and say, Nineveh is laid waste.
Who will bemoan her? Where shall I seek comforters for you? Are you better than No Ammon? That was situated by the river. They had the waters around her, whose rampart was the sea, whose wall was the sea. Ethiopia and Egypt were her strength, and it was boundless. Put and Lubim were your helpers, yet she was carried away. She went into captivity. Her young children also were dashed to pieces at the head of every street. They cast lots for her honorable men, and all her great men were bound in chains. You also will be drunk. You will be hidden. You also will seek refuge from the enemy. All your strongholds are fig trees with ripened figs. If they are shaken, they fall into the mouth of the eater. Surely your people in your midst are women. The gates of your land are wide open for your enemies. Fire shall devour the bars of your gates. Draw your water for the siege. Fortify your strongholds. Go into the clay and tread the mortar. Make strong the brick kiln. There the fire will devour you. The sword will cut you off. It will eat you up like a locust. Make yourself many like the locust. Make yourself many like the swarming locusts. You have multiplied your merchants more than the stars of heaven. The locust plunders and flies away. Your commanders are like swarming locusts, and your generals like great grasshoppers which camp in the hedges on a cold day. When the sun rises, they flee away, and the place where they are is not known. Your shepherds slumber, O king of Assyria. Your nobles rest in the dust. Your people are scattered on the mountains, and no one gathers them. Your injury has no healing. Your wound is severe. All who hear news of you will clap their hands over you. For upon whom has not your wickedness passed continually? The book of Habakkuk, chapter 1, verse 1. The burden which the prophet Habakkuk saw. O Lord, how long shall I cry, and you will not hear? Even cry out to you, violence, and you will not save. Why do you show me iniquity and cause me to see trouble? For plundering and violence are before me. There is strife, and contention arises. Therefore the law is powerless, and justice never goes forth. For the wicked surround the righteous. Therefore perverse judgment proceeds. Look among the nations and watch. Be utterly astounded. For I will work a work in your days which you would not believe, though it were told you. For indeed, I am raising up the Chaldeans, a bitter and hasty nation, which marches through the breadth of the earth to possess dwelling places that are not theirs. They are terrible and dreadful. Their judgment and their dignity proceed from themselves. Their horses also are swifter than leopards, and more fierce than evening wolves. Their chargers charge ahead. Their cavalry comes from afar. They fly as the eagle that hastens to eat. They all come for violence. Their faces are set like the east wind. They gather captives like sand. They scoff at kings, and princes are scorned by them. They deride every stronghold, for they heap up earthen mounds and seize it. Then his mind changes and he transgresses. He commits offense, ascribing this power to God. Are you not from everlasting, O Lord my God, my Holy One? We shall not die.
O Lord, you have appointed them for judgment. O Rock, you have marked them for correction. You are of purer eyes than to behold evil, and cannot look on wickedness. Why do you look on those who deal treacherously, and hold your tongue when the wicked devours a person more righteous than he? Why do you make men like fish of the sea, like creeping things that have no ruler over them? They take up all of them with a hook. They catch them in their net and gather them in their dragnet. Therefore they rejoice and are glad. Therefore they sacrifice to their net and burn incense to their dragnet, because by them their share is sumptuous and their food plentiful. Shall they therefore empty their net and continue to slay nations without pity? Habakkuk chapter 2. I will stand my watch and set myself on the rampart and watch to see what he will say to me and what I will answer when I am corrected. Then the Lord answered me and said, write the vision and make it plain on tablets, that he may run who reads it. For the vision is yet for an appointed time, but at the end it will speak, and it will not lie. Though it tarries, wait for it, because it will surely come, it will not tarry. Behold the proud, his soul is not upright in him, but the just shall live by his faith. Indeed, because he transgresses by wine, he is a proud man, and he does not stay at home, because he enlarges his desire as hell, and he is like death and cannot be satisfied. He gathers to himself all nations and heaps up for himself all peoples. Will not all these take up a proverb against him and a taunting riddle against him and say, woe to him who increases what is not his. How long? And to him who loads himself with many pledges, will not your creditors rise up suddenly? Will they not awaken who oppress you? And you will become their booty, because you have plundered many nations. All the remnant of the people shall plunder you, because of men's blood, and the violence of the land and the city, and of all who dwell in it. Woe to him who covets evil gain for his house, that he may set his nest on high, that he may be delivered from the power of disaster. You give shameful counsel to your house, cutting off many peoples, and sin against your soul. For the stone will cry out from the wall, and the beam from the timbers will answer it. Woe to him who builds a town with bloodshed, who establishes a city by iniquity. Behold, is it not of the Lord of hosts that the peoples labor to feed the fire, and nations weary themselves in vain? For the earth will be filled with the knowledge of the glory of the Lord, as the waters cover the sea. Woe to him who gives drink to his neighbor, pressing him to your bottle, even to make him drunk, that you may look on his nakedness. You are filled with shame instead of glory. You also drink and be exposed as uncircumcised. The cup of the Lord's right hand will be turned against you, and utter shame will be on your glory. For the violence done to Lebanon will cover you, and the plunder of beasts which made them afraid, because of men's blood, and the violence of the land and the city, and of all who dwell in it. What profit is the image that its maker should carve it? The molded image, a teacher of lies, that the maker of its mold should trust in it,
to make mute idols? Woe to him who says to wood, awake, to silent stone, arise, it shall teach. Behold, it is overlaid with gold and silver, yet in it there is no breath at all. But the Lord is in his holy temple. Let all the earth keep silence before him. Habakkuk chapter 3. A prayer of Habakkuk the prophet on Shigionoth. O Lord, I have heard your speech and was afraid. O Lord, revive your work in the midst of the years. In the midst of the years, make it known. In wrath, remember mercy. God came from Teman, the Holy One from Mount Paran, Selah. His glory covered the heavens, and the earth was full of his praise. His brightness was like the light. He had rays flashing from his hand, and there his power was hidden. Before him went pestilence, and fever followed at his feet. He stood and measured the earth. He looked and startled the nations, and the everlasting mountains were scattered. The perpetual hills bowed. His ways are everlasting. I saw the tents of Cushan in affliction. The curtains of the land of Midian trembled. O Lord, were you displeased with the rivers? Was your anger against the rivers? Was your wrath against the sea, that you rode on your horses, your chariots of salvation? Your bow was made quite ready. Oaths were sworn over your arrows. You divided the earth with rivers. The mountains saw you and trembled. The overflowing of the water passed by. The deep uttered its voice and lifted its hands on high. The sun and moon stood still in their habitation. At the light of your arrows they went, at the shining of your glittering spear. You marched through the land in indignation. You trampled the nations in anger. You went forth for the salvation of your people, for salvation with your anointed. You struck the head from the house of the wicked, by laying bare from foundation to neck, Selah. You thrust through with his own arrows the head of his villages. They came out like a whirlwind to scatter me. Their rejoicing was like feasting on the poor in secret. You walked through the sea with your horses, through the heap of great waters. When I heard, my body trembled. My lips quivered at the voice. Rottenness entered my bones, and I trembled in myself, that I might rest in the day of trouble, when he comes up to the people. He will invade them with his troops. Though the fig tree may not blossom, nor fruit beyond the vines, though the labor of the olive may fail, and the fields yield no food, though the flock may be cut off from the fold, and there be no herd in the stalls, yet I will rejoice in the Lord. I will joy in the God of my salvation. The Lord God is my strength. He will make my feet like deer's feet, and he will make me walk on my high hills. To the chief musician with my stringed instruments. The book of Zephaniah, chapter 1, verse 1. The word of the Lord which came to Zephaniah, the son of Cushi, the son of Gedaliah, the son of Amariah, the son of Hezekiah, in the days of Josiah, the son of Ammon, king of Judah. I will utterly consume everything from the face of the land, says the Lord. I will consume man and beast. I will consume the birds of the heavens, the fish of the sea, and the stumbling blocks along with the wicked.
I will cut off man from the face of the land, says the Lord. I will stretch out my hand against Judah and against all the inhabitants of Jerusalem. I will cut off every trace of Baal from this place, the names of the idolatrous priests with the pagan priests, those who worship the host of heaven on the housetops, those who worship and swear oaths by the Lord, but who also swear by Milcom, those who have turned back from following the Lord and have not sought the Lord nor inquired of him. Be silent in the presence of the Lord God, for the day of the Lord is at hand. For the Lord has prepared a sacrifice. He has invited his guests. And it shall be, in the day of the Lord's sacrifice, that I will punish the princes and the king's children and all such as are clothed with foreign apparel. In the same day I will punish all those who leap over the threshold, who fill their master's houses with violence and deceit. And there shall be on that day, says the Lord, the sound of a mournful cry from the fish gate, a wailing from the second quarter, and a loud crashing from the hills. Wail, you inhabitants of Maktish, for all the merchant people are cut down, all those who handle money are cut off. And it shall come to pass at that time that I will search Jerusalem with lamps and punish the men who are settled in complacency, who say in their heart, the Lord will not do good, nor will he do evil. Therefore their goods shall become booty, and their houses a desolation. They shall build houses, but not inhabit them. They shall plant vineyards, but not drink their wine. The great day of the Lord is near. It is near and hastens quickly. The noise of the day of the Lord is bitter. There the mighty men shall cry out. That day is a day of wrath, a day of trouble and distress, a day of devastation and desolation, a day of darkness and gloominess, a day of clouds and thick darkness, a day of trumpet and alarm against the fortified cities and against the high towers. I will bring distress upon men, and they shall walk like blind men, because they have sinned against the Lord. Their blood shall be poured out like dust, and their flesh like refuse. Neither their silver nor their gold shall be able to deliver them in the day of the Lord's wrath, but the whole land shall be devoured by the fire of his jealousy. For he will make speedy riddance of all those who dwell in the land. Zephaniah chapter 2. Gather yourselves together. Yes, gather together, O undesirable nation, before the decree is issued, or the day passes like chaff, before the Lord's fierce anger comes upon you, before the day of the Lord's anger comes upon you. Seek the Lord, all you meek of the earth, who have upheld his justice. Seek righteousness, seek humility. It may be that you will be hidden in the day of the Lord's anger. For Gaza shall be forsaken, and Ashkelon desolate. They shall drive out Ashdod at noonday, and Ekron shall be uprooted. Woe to the inhabitants of the seacoast, the nation of the Kerethites! The word of the Lord is against you, O Canaan, land of the Philistines. I will destroy you, so there shall be no inhabitant. The sea coast shall be pastures, with shelters for shepherds and folds for flocks. The coast shall be for the remnant of the house of Judah. They shall feed their flocks there.
In the houses of Ashkelon they shall lie down at evening, for the Lord their God will intervene for them and return their captives. I have heard the reproach of Moab and the insults of the people of Ammon, with which they have reproached my people and made arrogant threats against their borders. Therefore, as I live, says the Lord of hosts, the God of Israel, surely Moab shall be like Sodom, and the people of Ammon like Gomorrah, overrun with weeds and salt pits, and a perpetual desolation. The residue of my people shall plunder them, and the remnant of my people shall possess them. This they shall have for their pride, because they have reproached and made arrogant threats against the people of the Lord of hosts. The Lord will be awesome to them, for he will reduce to nothing all the gods of the earth. People shall worship him, each one from his place, indeed all the shores of the nations. You Ethiopians also, you shall be slain by my sword. And he will stretch out his hand against the north, destroy Assyria, and make Nineveh a desolation, as dry as the wilderness. The herds shall lie down in her midst, every beast of the nation. Both the pelican and the bittern shall lodge on the capitals of her pillars. Their voice shall sing in the windows. Desolation shall be at the threshold, for he will lay bare the cedar work. This is the rejoicing city that dwelt securely, that said in her heart, I am it, and there is none besides me. How has she become a desolation, a place for beasts to lie down? Everyone who passes by her shall hiss and shake his fist. Zephaniah chapter 3. Woe to her who is rebellious and polluted, to the oppressing city. She has not obeyed his voice. She has not received correction. She has not trusted in the Lord. She has not drawn near to her God. Her princes in her midst are roaring lions. Her judges are evening wolves that leave not a bone till morning. Her prophets are insolent, treacherous people. Her priests have polluted the sanctuary. They have done violence to the law. The Lord is righteous in her midst. He will do no unrighteousness. Every morning he brings his justice to the light. He never fails. But the unjust knows no shame. I have cut off nations. Their fortresses are devastated. I have made their streets desolate, with none passing by. Their cities are destroyed. There is no one, no inhabitant. I said, surely you will fear me. You will receive instruction, so that her dwelling would not be cut off, despite everything for which I punished her. But they rose early and corrupted all their deeds. Therefore, wait for me, says the Lord, until the day I rise up for plunder. My determination is to gather the nations to my assembly of kingdoms, to pour on them my indignation, all my fierce anger. All the earth shall be devoured with the fire of my jealousy. For then I will restore to the peoples a pure language, that they all may call on the name of the Lord, to serve him with one accord. From beyond the rivers of Ethiopia, my worshippers, the daughter of my dispersed ones shall bring my offering. In that day you shall not be ashamed for any of your deeds in which you transgress against me. For then I will take away from your midst
those who rejoice in your pride. And you shall no longer be haughty in my holy mountain. I will leave in your midst a meek and humble people, and they shall trust in the name of the Lord. The remnant of Israel shall do no unrighteousness and speak no lies, nor shall a deceitful tongue be found in their mouth. For they shall feed their flocks and lie down, and no one shall make them afraid. Sing, O daughter of Zion, shout, O Israel, be glad and rejoice with all your heart, O daughter of Jerusalem. The Lord has taken away your judgments. He has cast out your enemy. The King of Israel, the Lord, is in your midst. You shall see disaster no more. In that day it shall be said to Jerusalem, do not fear. Zion, let not your hands be weak. The Lord your God in your midst, the Mighty One, will save. He will rejoice over you with gladness. He will quiet you with his love. He will rejoice over you with singing. I will gather those who sorrow over the appointed assembly who are among you, to whom its reproach is a burden. Behold, at that time I will deal with all who afflict you. I will save the lame and gather those who were driven out. I will appoint them for praise and fame in every land where they were put to shame. At that time I will bring you back, even at the time I gather you. For I will give you fame and praise among all the nations of the earth, when I return your captives before your eyes, says the Lord. The Book of Haggai, chapter 1, verse 1. In the second year of King Darius, in the sixth month, on the first day of the month, the word of the Lord came by Haggai the prophet to Zerubbabel, the son of Shealtiel, governor of Judah, and to Joshua, the son of Jehozadak, the high priest, saying, thus speaks the Lord of hosts, saying, this people says, the time has not come, the time that the Lord's house should be built. Then the word of the Lord came by Haggai the prophet, saying, is it time for you yourselves to dwell in your paneled houses and this temple to lie in ruins? Now therefore, thus says the Lord of hosts, consider your ways. You have sown much and bring in little. You eat, but do not have enough. You drink, but you are not filled with drink. You clothe yourselves, but no one is warm. And he who earns wages to put into a bag with holes. Thus says the Lord of hosts, consider your ways. Go up to the mountains and bring wood and build the temple, that I may take pleasure in it and be glorified, says the Lord. You looked for much, but indeed it came to little. And when you brought it home, I blew it away. Why? Says the Lord of hosts. Because of my house that is in ruins, while every one of you runs to his own house. Therefore, the heavens above you withhold the dew, and the earth withholds its fruit. For I called for a drought on the land and the mountains, on the grain and the new wine and the oil, on whatever the ground brings forth, on men and livestock, and on all the labor of your hands. Then Zerubbabel, the son of Shealtiel, and Joshua, the son of Jehozadak, the high priest, with all the remnant of the people,
obeyed the voice of the Lord their God, and the words of Haggai the prophet, as the Lord their God had sent him, and the people feared the presence of the Lord. Then Haggai, the Lord's messenger, spoke the Lord's message to the people, saying, I am with you, says the Lord. So the Lord stirred up the spirit of Zerubbabel, the son of Shealtiel, governor of Judah, and the spirit of Joshua, the son of Jehozadak, the high priest, and the spirit of all the remnant of the people. And they came and worked on the house of the Lord of hosts, their God, on the 24th day of the 6th month in the 2nd year of King Darius. Haggai chapter 2. In the 7th month, on the 21st of the month, the word of the Lord came by Haggai the prophet, saying, Speak now to Zerubbabel, the son of Shealtiel, governor of Judah, and to Joshua, the son of Jehozadak, the high priest, and to the remnant of the people, saying, Who is left among you who saw this temple in its former glory? And how do you see it now? In comparison with it, is this not in your eyes as nothing? Yet now, be strong, Zerubbabel, says the Lord, and be strong, Joshua, son of Jehozadak, the high priest, and be strong, all you people of the land, says the Lord, and work, for I am with you, says the Lord of hosts, according to the word that I covenanted with you when you came out of Egypt. So my spirit remains among you. Do not fear. For thus says the Lord of hosts, once more, it is a little while, I will shake heaven and earth, the sea and dry land, and I will shake all nations, and they shall come to the desire of all nations, and I will fill this temple with glory, says the Lord of hosts. The silver is mine, and the gold is mine, says the Lord of hosts. The glory of this latter temple shall be greater than the former, says the Lord of hosts. And in this place I will give peace, says the Lord of hosts. On the 24th day of the 9th month in the 2nd year of Darius, the word of the Lord came by Haggai the prophet, saying, Thus says the Lord of hosts, Now ask the priests concerning the law, saying, If one carries holy meat in the fold of his garment, and with the edge he touches bread or stew, wine or oil or any food, will it become holy? Then the priests answered and said, No. And Haggai said, If one who is unclean because of a dead body touches any of these, will it be unclean? So the priests answered and said, It shall be unclean. Then Haggai answered and said, So is this people, and so is this nation before me, says the Lord. And so is every work of their hands, and what they offer there is unclean. And now, carefully consider from this day forward, from before stone was laid upon stone in the temple of the Lord, since those days, when one came to a heap of 20 ephahs, there were but 10, when one came to the wine vat to draw out 50 baths from the press, there were but 20. I struck you with blight and mildew and hail in all the labors of your hands, yet you did not turn to me, says the Lord. Consider now, from this day forward, from the 24th day of the 9th month, from the day that the foundation of the Lord's temple was laid, consider it. Is the seed still in the barn?
as yet the vine, the fig tree, the pomegranate, and the olive tree have not yet yielded fruit. But from this day I will bless you. And again the word of the Lord came to Haggai on the 24th day of the month, saying, Speak to Zerubbabel, governor of Judah, saying, I will shake heaven and earth. I will overthrow the throne of kingdoms. I will destroy the strength of the Gentile kingdoms. I will overthrow the chariots and those who ride in them. The horses and their riders shall come down, every one by the sword of his brother. In that day, says the Lord of hosts, I will take you, Zerubbabel, my servant, the son of Shealtiel, says the Lord, and will make you like a signet ring, for I have chosen you, says the Lord of hosts. The book of Zechariah, chapter 1, verse 1. In the eighth month of the second year of Darius, the word of the Lord came to Zechariah, the son of Berechiah, the son of Iddo the prophet, saying, The Lord has been very angry with your fathers. Therefore say to them, Thus says the Lord of hosts, Return to me, says the Lord of hosts, and I will return to you, says the Lord of hosts. Do not be like your fathers, to whom the former prophets preached, saying, Thus says the Lord of hosts, Turn now from your evil ways and your evil deeds. But they did not hear nor heed me, says the Lord. Your fathers, where are they? And the prophets, do they live forever? Yet surely my words and my statutes, which I commanded my servants the prophets, did they not overtake your fathers? So they returned and said, Just as the Lord of hosts determined to do to us according to our ways and according to our deeds, so he has dealt with us. On the 24th day of the 11th month, which is the month Shebat in the second year of Darius, the word of the Lord came to Zechariah, the son of Berechiah, the son of Iddo, the prophet. I saw by night, and behold, a man riding on a red horse. And it stood among the myrtle trees in the hollow, and behind him were horses, red, sorrel, and white. Then I said, My Lord, what are these? So the angel who talked with me said to me, I will show you what they are. And the man who stood among the myrtle trees answered and said, These are the ones whom the Lord has sent to walk to and fro throughout the earth. So they answered, The angel of the Lord, who stood among the myrtle trees, and said, We have walked to and fro throughout the earth, and behold, all the earth is resting quietly. Then the angel of the Lord answered and said, O Lord of hosts, how long will you not have mercy on Jerusalem and on the cities of Judah, against which you were angry these 70 years? And the Lord answered the angel who talked to me with good and comforting words. So the angel who spoke with me said to me, Proclaim, saying, Thus says the Lord of hosts, I am zealous for Jerusalem and for Zion with great zeal. I am exceedingly angry with the nations at ease, for I was a little angry, and they helped,
but with evil intent. Therefore, thus says the Lord, I am returning to Jerusalem.

0: angel who talked with me. What are these? So he answered me, These are the horns that have scattered Judah, Israel, and Jerusalem. Then the Lord showed me four craftsmen. And I said, What are these coming to do? So he said, These are the horns that scattered Judah, so that no one could lift up his head. But the craftsmen are coming to terrify them, to cast out the horns of the nations that lifted up their horn against the land of Judah to scatter it.
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1: Paul Tatchis pastors Cornerstone Community Church in Mayfield Heights, Ohio. Today we continue his series, Beloved of God, 1 John, and the message, Warnings from a Spiritual Father. Now here's Paul Tatchis.
2: 1 John chapter 2, beginning in verse 18. Children, it is the last hour, and as you have heard that Antichrist is coming, so now many Antichrists have come. Therefore, we know that it is the last hour. They went out from us, but they were not of us. For if they had been of us, they would have continued with us. But they went out that it might become plain that they all are not of us. But you have been anointed by the Holy One, and you all have knowledge. I write to you not because you do not know the truth, but because you know it, and because no lie is of the truth. Who is the liar but he who denies that Jesus is the Christ? This is the Antichrist, he who denies the Father and the Son. No one who denies the Son has the Father. Whoever confesses the Son has the Father also. Let what you heard from the beginning abide in you. If what you heard from the beginning abides in you, then you too will abide in the Son and in the Father. And this is the promise that he made to us, eternal life. I write these things to you about those who are trying to deceive you. But the anointing that you received from him abides in you, and you have no need that anyone should teach you. But as his anointing teaches you about everything, and is true and is no lie, just as it has taught you, abide in him. It was in 1988 that I first felt the pain of a spiritual father whose spiritual son was being led astray by a false teacher. My job as a loader at UPS had opened the door for many evangelistic conversations, and some of those were fruitful. And one in particular was a young man who grasped hold

Christ and the gospel with such great excitement. And as I was discipling him, he was growing in the Lord, only then to learn not shortly after that he had gone to a church where some cultic kind of teachings were being propagated, and he was led astray. And there was such great pain in my heart. Thankfully, years later, I learned that the Lord had opened his eyes and he was back on track, and I was so excited about that. But it was the first time that I had felt that pain that perhaps you have felt. Pain for someone that you invested in spiritually, only to see them led astray by someone else or to walk away from the truth of Christ. And there is that aching in your heart, that longing that they will come back to know the truth of Christ and his word. It's the pain that Paul describes in 2 Corinthians 11, where he says, "I feel a divine jealousy for you, since I betrothed you to one husband to present you as a pure virgin to Christ. But I am afraid that as the serpent deceived Eve by his cunning, your thoughts will be led astray from a sincere and pure devotion to Christ." We know from the book of Acts that Paul had invested 18 months of his life in Corinth and had spread the gospel there and had discipled as many people as he could, as well as he could, in 18 months' time before the Lord took him somewhere else, only later then to realize that some were leading those believers astray, away from the purity of Christ, the supremacy of Christ, the purity of loving Jesus and sincere devotion to the word of Christ. And this caused deep pain in the apostle's heart. And it's that kind of pain that's going on in John's heart as he is penning these words for us here in 1 John chapter 2. There's this great contrast between the world system and what it teaches and spreads and the word of God, that which the Lord Jesus brings to us in the hope of the gospel. And as we continue then in verse 18, we see here a warning from a spiritual father to his spiritual children, as well as an assurance of how God protects us from false doctrine. Notice first of all the warning with me, please. First of all, notice, be aware of the danger of anti-Christian teachers who masquerade as part of the family. You'll notice here that the apostle is concerned about these children. This is the same word we noticed earlier in verse 13, referring to immature believers, new believers, those who had not yet really been firmly rooted in Christ and had not yet displayed spiritual maturity. So they're young in the faith, they're vulnerable. Young believers are vulnerable. In their zeal to know the truth and to follow the Lord, they can sometimes look to places other than sound teaching for nourishment, and through that, the devil leads some of them astray. And so John is very concerned about these young believers. He wants them to be firmly rooted in Christ and never to be led astray. And so he says to them, "Children, it is the last hour. And as you have heard that Antichrist is coming, so now many Antichrists have come. Therefore, we know that it is the last hour." This phrase, "the last hour," refers to that time frame that we are actually still living in, that time frame from the ascension of the Lord Jesus 40 days after his resurrection and when he returns. And so the church has been in this period of the last hour for a long time. And this is a time period that is characterized positively by the spreading of the gospel to all the lands of the earth and all language groups and all ethnicities. And yet it's also a time in which the devil is working overtime to deceive people, to keep them from understanding the truth of the gospel. And then when they understand and when they embrace, to then deceive them by leading them into false doctrine. If the devil cannot prevent a person from coming to faith in Jesus, he will work really hard then to
prevent them from growing in the Lord Jesus by leading them astray. And so John introduces us to this term, Antichrist. The Antichrist is coming. Antichrist is coming, he says in verse 18. This is referring to the ultimate false Christ who is yet to be revealed according to Scripture. This is the Antichrist of which Daniel prophesies, as well as the apostles. For example, in the letter to the Thessalonians, the Apostle Paul warns the believers with these words. He says, "Let no one deceive you in any way, for the day of the Lord, that ultimate final day of judgment, the day of the Lord will not come unless the rebellion comes first. And the man of lawlessness, the man of lawlessness is revealed, the son of destruction, who opposes and exalts himself against every so-called God or object of worship, so that he takes his seat in the temple of God, proclaiming himself to be God. There is coming a day in the future when there will be an ungodly religious leader so filled with Satan that he will lift himself up as the Antichrist, probably a political and a religious leader all mixed together in one. He will present himself to the world as Savior, and many will be deceived." That Antichrist is coming. Anti refers to that which is in place of or opposed to. So both are true of the Antichrist, uppercase A, that future son of destruction that Scripture refers to. He will set himself up as God in the place of God, and then he will oppose Christ and all who follow Christ. But both of these characteristics are also true of false prophets. They set themselves up in place of Christ, and their teachings are opposed to the teachings of Christ. And that's why John says that Antichrist is coming, but also many Antichrists have come. So there are many Antichrists. There are many who are opposed to Christ. There are many who have claimed to, in fact, even be Christ. Jesus predicted this in Mark 13:6, when he warned his disciples, "Many will come in my name, saying, 'I am he,' and they will lead many astray." So there are these many deceivers John speaks of. Now skip down for a moment to verse 22 and 23, where he describes these anti-Christian teachers a little bit more specifically. He says in verse 22, "Who is the liar but he who denies that Jesus is the Christ?" In other words, a teacher's doctrine of Jesus Christ is the ultimate litmus test of his authenticity. If a teacher is off on the doctrine of Christ, then he is an anti-Christian teacher. That's what John is saying. You have to get your doctrine of Jesus Christ straight, square. That has got to be accurate, or everything else will go astray. Jesus is both Lord and Savior. He is the Son of God who died in our place to save us from our sins. This is Christ. And he says in verse 22, this is the Antichrist, the one who denies Jesus, the one who denies that Jesus is this sin-atoning Messiah that God promised to send. This Antichrist denies the Father and the Son. The consequences are clear then in 23. No one who denies the Son has the Father. So if a religious teacher denies who Jesus Christ is, biblically defined by Scripture, he cannot be a believer. Cannot be, John says. It's not like a yellow flag above the head. No, this is a red stop sign. No, can't be. That's God saying that. That's not me saying that. But then look at the second part of 23. Whoever confesses the Son has the Father also.
So one's relationship to Christ is what determines everything. One's doctrine of Christ determines everything. Matthew chapter 10, Jesus says, "So everyone who acknowledges me before men, I also will acknowledge before my Father who is in heaven. But whoever denies me before men, I also will deny before my Father who is in heaven." Christ is to be always lifted up, always exalted, and we must believe what is right and true about him. But our world is filled with all kinds of false teachers. Some openly deny the Lord Jesus, but some also use Jesus' name to promote their own agenda. False teachers often present Jesus as a personal life coach who can improve your life. While, like the apostles, biblical teachers emphasize who Christ is as the Son of God and his saving, sin-atoning, death-conquering work for sinners like you and me. The scriptures teach that all antichrists, that is, all teachers and so-called prophets who oppose biblical doctrine, are ultimately deceived and being used by Satan to accomplish his destructive agenda. 1 Timothy 4 says it this way, "Now the Spirit expressly says that in later times some will depart from the faith by devoting themselves to deceitful spirits and," listen, "teachings of demons, through the insincerity of liars whose consciences are seared." So the devil is working in the realm of doctrine. Sometimes we look at what's going on in the world and we get more upset about what's going on in the world and what Satan's doing in the world. And it is my conviction based on scripture that we ought to be more upset by the deception that Satan is accomplishing in the church through the false doctrine, through the false gospels, because through that he's leading many to an eternal hell. The late Paul Van Gorder, teacher for the Radio Bible class, wrote this: "Satan operates primarily in the realm of religion. He knows that people are prone to be enticed and misled by that which is novel and different. He delights in deceiving with new ideas or by twisting the truth or by outright apostasy." That could have been written in our day, and yet it was written 50 years ago. So-called progressive Christianity, that all the old is bad, and so what we need is newfangled Christianity. The devil does this in every generation. He just puts a different coat on every time, just a different costume each time. But it's the same old lie. Paul says it this way in 2 Corinthians 4, "If the gospel is veiled," that is, if the gospel is kept hidden to unbelievers, "it is veiled to those who are perishing. In their case, the God of this world has blinded the minds of the unbelieving to keep them from seeing the light of the gospel of the glory of Christ, who is the image of God." Do you know what Satan does not want unbelievers to see? He does not want them to see the beauty and majesty and glory of our amazing, awesome Savior. That's what he doesn't want them to see. He does not want them to see the joy of the Lord that is our strength when we focus on Christ and what Christ is accomplishing and will accomplish through his gospel. See, it's by refusing to place themselves under the authority of Scripture that false teachers invent their own message
In my Bible reading this week, I was in Ezekiel, and there were some verses that just leaped out at me in chapter 13, where God describes false prophets and condemns them. And Ezekiel writes this: "Your prophets have been like jackals among ruins, O Israel. They have seen false visions and lying divinations. They say, declares the Lord." In other words, they say, "God said," when the Lord has not sent them, and yet they expect him to fulfill their word. I thought, my word, is that relevant today or what? So many people running around saying, "I have a word from God. God said to me." And they expect God to fulfill their word. That's the opposite of what a faithful Bible teacher will do. False teachers expect God to fulfill their word, whereas faithful Bible teachers expect God to fulfill his own word. "I don't have any words to offer you except the words of God." So this is a call to the church to be discerning, to wake up and realize how pervasive deception is. And that's why the Apostle Paul charged Timothy to stay faithful to God's word and to stay faithful to the preaching of God's word. In 2 Timothy 4, "I charge you," Paul says to Timothy, "I charge you in the presence of God and of Christ Jesus, who is to judge the living and the dead, and by his appearing and his kingdom, preach the word." Preach the word. Not your own message. Not, "God came to me in a vision of the night, and this is what he said." Preach the word. Preach scripture. Stay faithful to the word. And always be ready, he says, be ready in season and out of season. In other words, when it's favorable and when it's not favorable. When people like your preaching and when people hate your preaching. Just keep preaching. That's what Paul said. Reprove, rebuke, exhort with complete patience and teaching. For the time is coming when people will not endure sound teaching. Time will come, Paul says, when people will not want to listen to biblical preaching. They will not be attracted to biblical preaching that lifts up Christ. Instead, they will accumulate for themselves. They will gather teachers around themselves who suit their own passions. Tell them what they want to hear, not what they need to hear. And as a result, they'll turn away from listening to the truth and wander off into myths. Myths. Now, as we've noted before, that these dangers do not come from outside of the church. They come from inside the church. It's really important to understand that. Jesus warned of it. And so did the apostles. For example, Paul, to the elders in Ephesus, as he was leaving them, he says, "I know after I leave, fierce wolves will come in among you, not sparing the flock. And from among your own selves will arise men speaking twisted things to draw away the disciples after them." That's what John is talking about here. Antichrist is coming, but now many antichrists have come. And they were among us, John says. They weren't out there in the world. They were among us in the professing church within the confines of professing Christianity. Look at verse 19. "They went out from us, for they were not of us." So they were among us,
but they went out from us because they were not of us. In other words, they were not of the same kind. These false teachers were not actually believers, not genuine, regenerate, born again, saved believers in Christ. Because if they had been of us, they would have continued with us. But they went out that it might become plain that they all are not of us. They were among us, spreading their anti-Christian doctrine, but then they left. Why? Probably when they realized they couldn't get any further than they had gotten. And so they went out to find a different, vulnerable flock. John is clear here that these anti-Christian teachers were once a visible part of the assembly of God's faithful people and then left. This is apostasy that John is describing. It's the warning that Peter gives in 2 Peter 2. False prophets also arose among the people. Not from outside, among the people, just as there will be false teachers among you who will secretly bring in destructive heresies, even denying the master who bought them, bringing upon themselves destruction. So God's condemnation and ultimate judgment of false teachers is sure. They are apostates, Peter says, and John says here. That is, they were once a visible part of the assembly, but now they have gone out. Perhaps they were once elders or deacons or Sunday school teachers or small group leaders, and now they have turned away from the faith, turned away from sound doctrine, from the scriptures and its ultimate authority over everything that we believe. Peter goes on then to give us what ought to be a really shocking warning. Describing these false teachers, he says, "For it would have been better for them never to have known the way of righteousness than after knowing it to turn back from the holy commandment delivered to them." It would have been better for those false teachers to have never even heard of Jesus. Their condemnation will be greater, Peter is saying, because of their knowledge. And that's the way it is with God. I mean, accountability is based on knowledge. So the more you know about the Lord, the more you know about Scripture, the more accountable you are. And so the condemnation of these false teachers will be great. So that's the warning from John. Be aware of the danger of anti-Christian teachers who masquerade as part of the family of God. But secondly, there's an assurance here for us, and it's an assurance of how God has provided what we need to be kept safe from false teaching. So notice, secondly, be assured of the discernment provided through the Holy Spirit as you abide in the Word. Look at verse 20. "But you have been anointed by the Holy One, and you all have knowledge." Now that's a really important truth. This is referring to the Holy Spirit. That is, that the Holy Spirit has been given to every believer. We know this. Why? Because he says, "And you all have knowledge." And remember, he's writing to believers. He's writing to spiritual fathers, spiritual young men, spiritual children, people at different stages of growth, but they are believers. They are saved.
You all have knowledge. In other words, the Holy Spirit has been given to every believer. There are some realms within professing Christianity who do not teach that, but they say, no, it's only the really special people who have the Holy Spirit. Others don't get him. And so you got to figure out if you're a have or a have not. But the scripture doesn't teach that. Scripture says, at the moment of saving faith, the Holy Spirit takes up residence in the believer in Jesus Christ. You have the anointed one. You've been anointed. You have received the Holy Spirit. And notice what it says. You all have knowledge. It doesn't say you have all knowledge. There's a difference. You all, as believers, have knowledge. The knowledge of the gospel given to you by the word of God through the Holy Spirit. But you don't have all knowledge. In other words, we still have a lot of growing to do, right? We still have a lot of studying of the scriptures to do. We need others to help us to understand the word of God and to apply it to our lives. But John's point here is that one of the ministries of the Holy Spirit in the life of the believer is to give him or her discernment as to the teachings of men. That's the context here. But you have been anointed by the Holy One, and you all have knowledge. In other words, the Holy Spirit will guard your mind and heart from false teaching. He does this through the teaching of the word to us. Jesus says this in John 14. He says, if anyone loves me, he'll keep my word, and my Father will love him. Whoever does not love me does not keep my words. And the word that you hear is not mine, but the Father's who sent me. Then he goes on to say, these things I've spoken to you while I am still with you. But the Helper, the Holy Spirit, whom the Father will send in my name, he will teach you all things and bring to your remembrance all that I have said to you. So the Holy Spirit will be our teacher, Jesus says. And how will he teach? By bringing remembrance of what has already been taught in Scripture. That's how he teaches. Holy Spirit doesn't teach by giving you some new special revelation that nobody else has. The Holy Spirit teaches you by bringing to your remembrance what Scripture says, so that you may grow in Christ. We see this marriage of the Holy Spirit to Scripture in 1 Corinthians 2. Turn there with me for a moment, because this is really so, so significant. Because if you understand this passage of Scripture and you stick with the Word of God as being the means through which the Spirit teaches us and leads us, you will be amazed at all the weird stuff that you will get protected from. But as long as you think, well, this thing with Jesus, this is just a personal thing that he and I have, and the Spirit of God, you know, lives within me, and he's just going to lead me according to my way, my special little relationship, my special little revelation. Instead of understanding something that gives us so much security and stability, which is that the Spirit speaks to us through the book that he wrote. That's how he speaks to us. 1 Corinthians chapter 2. Look at this amazing passage of Scripture. Verse 11. For who knows a person's thoughts except the spirit of that person which is in him? That's a good question, isn't it? Who knows my thoughts except the spirit of Paul that lives within this body of Paul? And the same is true of you. Who knows your thoughts, Larry? Except you. And I don't know Larry's thoughts. Larry knows Larry's thoughts. Well, the same is the case then for the Spirit of God. So also no one comprehends the thoughts of God except the Spirit of God.
So who knows the thoughts of God? The Spirit of God. Now, this is where it gets into mind-blowing applications. Now we have received not the spirit of the world, but the Spirit who is from God, that we might understand the things freely given us by God. So we have, as believers, we have the Spirit who is from God so that we might understand the things that God gave to us. Well, how did he give these things to us? Verse 13, and we impart this in words. Words. The only way you know what I'm thinking is if I tell you. How did God let us know his thinking? In words. Not taught by human wisdom. Not stuff I'm going to make up. But taught by the Spirit. Interpreting spiritual truths to those who are spiritual. See, this is the Holy Spirit's ministry to you and to me. To give us discernment about the teachings of men. To see if they line up with Scripture. The natural person, that is the unsaved person, doesn't accept the things of the Spirit of God, for they are folly to him. And sometimes we get so upset when unbelievers don't accept the truth of the Bible. Well, how are they going to accept it if they don't have the Spirit of God, the author of the Bible, living within them? Instead of getting upset and angry at them, we have to be praying our hearts out for them, that the Holy Spirit will open their eyes to see the truth and the beauty and the glory of Jesus and come to him. The natural man's not able to understand them. Why? Because they're spiritually discerned. In other words, the teachings of God can only be discerned by those who have the Holy Spirit, who is the author of Scripture, because God revealed his mind in words. The spiritual person judges all things, but is himself to be judged by no one. For who has understood the mind of the Lord so as to instruct him? But we have the mind of Christ. Did you understand? Do you understand? That this Bible that I hold in my hand and the Bible that you hold in your hands is the mind of God in written form? This is the thoughts of God imparted by the Spirit of God in words. This is really important. It's so basic, but it's so essential, right? Because we live in a day and age in which we are trained, relentlessly trained to follow not words of God, but personal feelings about what God might be saying to me or how he might be leading me based upon my feelings. But God says he's revealed his mind to us in words, the words of Scripture. This is such a comforting assurance. John stresses to us that we can be protected from the false gospels, the false teaching that is in the church. It's in professing Christianity. That's where the worst doctrine comes from. We can be protected because why? You have the anointed one. You all have knowledge. And he assures them then in verse 21, I write to you not because you don't know the truth, but because you know it. So I'm writing this to you as an assurance to you that because you know the Lord, because you know Jesus, because you believe the gospel, because you are listening to his word, you have the truth of Scripture. Well, then you bump down a little bit. Verse 24, let what you heard from the beginning abide in you, then you too will abide in the Son and in the Father. And this is the promise that he made to us, eternal life. Oh, what a promise that is. That those who embrace the Son also embrace the Father.
The Spirit of God lives within, and we know the truth. And the ultimate fulfillment of that truth is the promise of eternal life. I write these things to you, 26, about those who are trying to deceive you. But the anointing that you've received from him, that's back to verse 20, abides in you. The Spirit of God abides in you. And you have no need that anyone should teach you. Doesn't mean we don't need teachers, because that'll come clear in other parts of the book. But what he is saying is, we don't ultimately rely on the teachings of men. We ultimately rely on the Word of God, which the Holy Spirit affirms and confirms in our mind and in our heart. It is the Spirit of God, according to Romans 8, that bears witness with our spirit that we are children of God. And he does that through his word. But as his anointing teaches you about everything and is true and is no lie, just as it has taught you, look at those last three words, abide in him. In who? Christ. So the question then is, John, how do I abide in him? How do I abide in Christ? Well, there is only one sure way to abide in Christ, and that is to abide in the Word of Christ. And I'm not making that up. I'm just echoing what Jesus says in John 15 when he says, I am the vine, you are the branches. Whoever abides in me and I in him, he it is that bears much fruit. For apart from me, you can do nothing. If anyone does not abide in me, he is thrown away like a branch and withers, and the branches are gathered, thrown into the fire, and burned. He still hasn't answered the question, though. What does it mean to abide in him? But he goes on. If you abide in me and my words abide in you, ask whatever you wish and it will be done for you. He goes on to say, if you keep my commandments, you will abide in my love, just as I have kept my Father's commandments and abide in his love. How do we abide in him? By abiding in his word. Why? Because God revealed his thoughts by the Spirit in words. And this is the only reliable way that we can know the truth. Not by our feelings, not by our intellect, not by our human reasonings, not by earthly wisdom, but only by the words of Christ, which are recorded in Scripture. And so then when we come to chapter 4, and we see in verse 1, beloved, do not believe every spirit, but test the spirits to see whether they are from God. We know how to do that. There are many false prophets, he says, that have gone out into the world. But this is how you know the Spirit of God. Every spirit that confesses that Jesus Christ has come in the flesh is from God. Believers have the Holy Spirit of God living within us, and he lives to glorify Christ. That is his purpose. Jesus says that in the Gospel of John. He shall glorify me. And so when we hear the teachings of men which diminish Jesus and do not bring him glory, there's a reason we feel something is off. Something isn't quite right. That's because the Holy Spirit in us is bearing witness with our spirit, because he wants Christ to be lifted up and glorified. So, brothers and sisters,
We have to test the teachings of men by Scripture. So, brothers and sisters, we have to test the teachings of men by Scripture.

0: discerning. Help us to not be overly critical and judgmental, for that is an error we want to avoid because it's an error that is not characterized by love. But we also want to have a love that is discerning. And so we ask that you'd help us to grow in that way, this biblical love that discerns according to your word. God, thank you for giving us your word. What a priceless gift it is to us that we might know the mind of Christ. Oh, help us to be faithful to abide in your word. And as we do so, we become more and more assured that we are abiding in Christ. Work in our hearts, we pray, that Christ will be lifted up for all to see. In his name we pray. Amen.
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That was Micah Tyler for your morning, and we're continuing today giving God praise, doing it together. We want you to know on this crazy pilgrimage towards heaven that we're here to walk the journey with you. We're your companion, pointing you towards hope every step of the way, and we're in this together. Well, coming up today, I want to make sure you don't miss what we have over the lunch hour, 12:30 p.m. Pacific. We've got our His People podcast live. Spencer Dahlke talked with Eric Scales on the use of AI in mental health ministry. I have not heard this interview yet. I am looking forward to listening in with you. Well, we're back to the music with Cochran and Company. 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

Colossians 3, verse 16 is the cry of our hearts. It says, "Let the message of Christ dwell among you richly as you teach and admonish one another with all wisdom through psalms, hymns, and songs of the Spirit, singing to God with gratitude in your hearts." 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

That was Phil Wickham for your morning. And I'll remind you, it is good to praise the Lord and make music to his name, O Most High, proclaiming his love in the morning and his faithfulness at night. And we're going to help you do just that over the lunch hour. We've got We the Kingdom up next with Free Amen. But there's more strength for the journey just ahead on The Pilgrim.

You're listening to Pilgrim Radio. That was Hope Darst, Breakthroughs Coming, a song we often sing with an exclamation point. My breakthrough's coming. We're full of faith. Glory. Hallelujah. And then we enter a season of waiting, and it moves to a question mark. Is my breakthrough ever coming? And maybe I have found you there this morning. Can I just remind you of something? You see, sometimes God is working in ways that we don't recognize at first because he can see what we can't. But here's what we know to be true. At the end of the story, Jesus wins. So the reality is your breakthrough is in fact coming. So maybe today the invitation is to let God define what breakthrough actually looks like, because it might be different than what you're expecting.

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1: God moves in mysterious ways. 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That's what we're going to see this morning from the Old Testament, Joshua chapter 6.
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Here's a daily devotional from Johnny Erickson Tada's book, Pearls of Great Price, from John 11, verse 35. Jesus wept. When God looks at our suffering through his narrow lens, his heart is moved. Jesus wept at the graveside of Lazarus. He often wept when he prayed, pouring out tears in the Garden of Gethsemane. Reading through the Gospels, it is clear that emotion choked his throat and empathy filled his eyes as he looked out on a suffering people, like a shepherd gathering bewildered, sick, and lost sheep. Our sufferings matter to the Almighty, and he has wept in empathy time and again. But heaven will reveal something different. The mosaic, which I spoke about yesterday, will reveal an eternal plan that was never for a moment threatened, never in jeopardy of collapsing, and never on the edge of defeat. People whose suffering seemed confounding on earth will see this marvelous mosaic. God will personally flip right side up the tangled embroidery of that scarred life to reveal the delicate and beautiful pattern never observed on earth. Those who have been martyred or tortured, the Christians in the genocide of South Sudan, Armenia, and China, will stand and adore God for his plan in their suffering. We will experience love like we never imagined. This is good news for people who have never been the most important person in anyone's life. But in heaven, all shall have as much love as they desire, as much as they can bear. Such will be the sweet and perfect harmony among the heavenly saints. Perfect love reigning in every heart toward every other, without limit or restriction or interruption. Best of all, Jesus Christ and his bride will no longer taste tears, unless they are tears of joy. The grand and glorious mosaic, the wide-angled way of looking at life, will be revealed and we shall finally understand. In the meantime, Psalm 56, verse 8 promises, "Record my lament, list my tears on your scroll. Are they not in your record?" Lord Jesus, your tears are very precious to me. Thank you that you wept on my behalf when you interceded for me and all those you love. From Johnny Erickson Tada's book, Pearls of Great Price, on Pilgrim Radio.

CC Winans reminding us he is worthy of it all on this Tuesday morning, and we're giving God praise together. This is Pilgrim Radio. We're your companion for the way, and my name's Sunny, and I'm going to step out for the day. I can't wait to be with you again tomorrow. It seems like our mornings always fly by when we're walking together on this pilgrimage heavenward. But don't forget, we've got our His People program live, a great conversation on the use of AI in mental health ministry. That conversation is just ahead, 12:30 p.m. Pacific on the His People podcast. Casting Crowns brings us back to the music with Thrive. And don't forget to remember, God loves you.

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3: Hello again. It's so nice to have you join me today as we continue reading a good book. I'm Kimberly Burchell, your reader, and we're currently reading Carl Clausen's book, Killing Sin: Conquer the One Thing That Is Defeating You. We're on page 80 of this 140-page book, and we're going to pick up near the bottom of the page. Let's dig in. The Bible's most comprehensive working definition of grace is packed into two verses in the book of Titus. For the grace of God has appeared, bringing salvation for all people, training us to renounce ungodliness and worldly passions, and to live self-controlled, upright, and godly lives in this present age. Titus chapter 2, verses 11 and 12. Look at this grace. It's the power to save and train us, to overcome the sin that's killing us. It overthrows our flawed thinking about how to conquer what's defeating us. Many know well that God's power alone saves us and secures our place with God for eternity. But most of us have lived like we need to muster up the power to grow in our relationship with God and kill sin in our lives. God's training grace is deposited in our posture of humble submission and empowers us to move the weight of sin. I've wrestled for years with a definition that shows both faces of grace to save and change us. Simply put, God's grace is undeserved favor and unreserved power. Understanding this is a watershed moment. I hope you grasp it.

0: Now, fully grasp that God's grace gives us the power to say no to the passions that take us away from God. It's grace that gives us self-control. Grace enables us to stand tall and build a life that honors God. The notion that you must be strong enough to kill sin is a lie. Grace alone kills sin. That's why the Apostle Paul actually celebrated his weakness. It's counterintuitive to anything we've learned about the natural world systems, but it's true. For when I am weak, then I am strong. 2 Corinthians chapter 12, verse 10. Yes, killing sin involves taking severe measures. Exerting effort to kill the sin is difficult. But grace comes first. Otherwise, we will labor apart from God's power, unable to do what only God can do. I was about 3 months old as a child of God when my dad gave me the best statement about grace I've ever heard. "Carl," he said, "grace isn't the permission to live as we like. Grace is the privilege and power to live as we never could before." Get postured for power. The only posture for God's grace and power is humility. Humble people who God saves, who God trains, and who are fully equipped to kill sin. Kill sin, reflection and application. Who in your life do you know that exemplifies godly humility? What makes their life admirable? Why is humility so essential to killing sin? What will it look like for you to practically rely on God's training grace to battle your one thing? All right, let's move on to chapter 7. It's titled Proximity, How Power Flows. It was a lazy sunny day in Bristol Bay, but all of that was about to change when we heard screams for help. All the boats were anchored up and waiting for the Department of Fish and Game to reopen the Yugashik, I hope I'm saying that right, Yugashik District. The tides in Bristol Bay, Alaska, the easternmost arm of the Bering Sea, can swing nearly 30 feet. Every 6 hours, like clockwork, the ocean fills with rushing water, only to see the rushing water retreat 6 hours later. The sea only stops moving at high water or low. Fall into Bristol Bay, and you'll be swept away. Music was playing aboard our ship, the Jean M. I was mending nets, another deckhand was cooking breakfast, and the captain was taking a nap. Screams for help cut the air like a knife. Jumping to our feet, we could see the captain of the boat anchored in front of us, shouting frantically and pointing into the water. The tide was rushing out, and one of his deckhands, Tim, had slipped while working on the boat and fallen into the icy cold waters. You have little time to save a life in Bristol Bay. Get them out quickly, or they'll be lost. As Tim was now drifting past our boat, we had to save him or he would die. Captain Marvin, now wide awake, raced to grab a line. He coiled it in his hand and tossed it to Tim, who was panicking, grasping, and barely staying above the surface. Tim reached for it, but it slipped through his hand. We had one more shot. With Tim drifting past our stern, Marvin carefully coiled the line and threw it again. Almost miraculously, it hit Tim's outstretched hand. With one fist, Tim clung to the line with just inches of line to spare. He reached to get a grip with both hands. Tim had a hold on the line, but the work wasn't done. The ocean didn't want to give him up. As the tide tried to tear the line from his hands, we carefully pulled Tim closer to the boat. We reached down and lashed other lines around his torso as he approached the boat's edge, hoisting him over the boat's port side. Exhausted, shivering, and elated to be safe from the sea, Tim hugged us as we celebrated together. A wild celebration. As wonderful as this rescue was, there is a rescue that is still greater. We are all born into the outgoing tide of sin, and without intervention, the power and consequences of sin will overtake all of us. But Jesus comes through and throws us the line of salvation. He brings the ultimate rescue by saving us not just from what would end our lives on earth, but from what would destroy us for all eternity. The rescue is spectacular, whether you are saved early in life or hours before death. Many, like me, were saved after years adrift at sea. As I was living life on my terms and barely treading water, Jesus asked me if I was done fighting to stay afloat and threw me a line. I'm forever grateful. Perhaps you were genuinely saved at a young age and raised in church. You may think you don't have much of a story, but you do. Whatever the sin is in our story, whether addiction, pride, jealousy, selfishness, people-pleasing, or rebellious attitudes, God saves and transforms us all from ugly stuff. Pride, materialism, self-sufficiency, greed, and idolatry. By looking at those in your family, neighborhood, social class, or friends who haven't surrendered to Jesus, you can see the substitute gods you would have adopted or how you would have masked the pain of your soul. Every rescue is radical. Satan has two main strategies. One, keep people from seeing their need for salvation, and two, prevent people from conquering sin and living in victory and abundance. Satan and his demons are actively engaged in deceiving, tempting, and providing fuel to the carnal notion that we don't need God every minute of the day. They want us to be swallowed up by sin without understanding how to walk free. Remain in the boat and stay close to Jesus. For us who are truly born again into this living hope, we must remain close to the one who saved us. The only possible way to have a life that counts for something of great good is to stay close to our good God. Sin can cost us dearly in this life, rob others of the impact we could have on them, and limit our rewards on the other side. The challenge for those of us who have been saved from the powerful tides of sin is this: to remain in the boat and stay close to Jesus. Living in intimate proximity to Jesus will allow us to conquer the most potent sins and bear more spiritual fruit than we could ever dream of. Jesus used an epic metaphor to teach us how to do this. This metaphor shows how Jesus' power flows through our lives. It's cited in John 15 and contains the most important words Jesus gave his disciples about winning in this life and the one to come. It's so vivid that if you see it in your mind, you'll remember it for the rest of your life. This is what Jesus said: "Abide in me, and I in you. As the branch cannot bear fruit by itself unless it abides in the vine, neither can you unless you abide in me. I am the vine, you are the branches. Whoever abides in me and I in him, he it is that bears much fruit. For apart from me, you can do nothing." John chapter 15, verses 4 and 5. "By this my Father is glorified, that you bear much fruit, and so prove to be my disciples." John chapter 15, verse 8. Get the scene in your mind. Jesus is the vine and holds all the juice and life the branch needs to produce fruit. There are two ends of the branch. One is for proximity to Jesus, the vine. The other end is for performance and fruit bearing. You can only focus on one end. If you focus on fruit bearing, your face naturally has to turn away from your connection with Jesus, the vine. But if you focus on your connection to the vine, you will see that fruit flourish one day. Think about this question. Do you focus more on trying to produce fruit in your life or on proximity to Jesus? Most people I talk with focus on squeezing more love, joy, peace, self-control, etc. out of their lives. But it will never work. The startling reality is that the further we drift from proximity to Jesus, trying in our strength and ingenuity to produce fruit, the more we drift apart from Jesus, and the more susceptible we are to being picked off by sin. Just take the fruit of self-control. Self-control is not something we are naturally born with. The fruit of self-control that can keep us from caving into sin is only found in proximity to Jesus. When we drift apart from Jesus, we distance ourselves from the only source of self-control that can help us conquer and resist sin. Attempting to produce fruit in our strength and ingenuity is the wrong end of the branch to focus on. We need to focus on proximity to Jesus, because that connection will ensure His power will flow through you. How to stay close to Jesus. We've all walked away from a church service, small group, or large conference fired up about something without a clue of what to do. That's what often happens with simple principles of discipleship. We give good information, but leave people hanging for how God turns information into life transformation. But not Jesus. He told us precisely what daily choices will keep us close to Him. And we don't even have to leave the metaphor of the vine and branches. John 15:7 says, "If you abide in me, and my words abide in you, ask whatever you wish, and it will be done for you." And John 15:9 states, "As the Father has loved me, so I have loved you. Abide in my love." Rest assured, it's all right there. I can guarantee that the distance or gap between you and Jesus will close if you make these three choices. 1. Get the words of Jesus into you. Yes, get into the Word, but the Word must get into you. The way God's Word abides in you is to listen to it at a heart level. But the listening is active. It's being mindful of your life, holding the words of Jesus up to your heart like a mirror, and changing what He shows you. Jesus said the only way to build a strong life is to hear and apply truth. Discipleship was meant to be transformational, not informational. This is why listening with a passion for application is the only way to build a life that survives the storms. Take baby steps each day. Don't try to tackle too much. Read some of Jesus' words, and when you have something that the Holy Spirit, we'll explore the Holy Spirit more in the next chapter, tells you to apply, find ways to practice it. And that's linked to the next choice. 2, ask God for His help. This is how we come closer to Jesus as our friend, John 15:15, asking God for strength and a posture of humility to apply Jesus' words is powerful, and it brings the reality that Christ in you is true. Share how much you struggle with your sin in the most accurate terms with maskless honesty, and ask Him for His supernatural power to walk it out in you. God loves to act when we are ready to put truth into action. 3, enjoy the love of God as you listen and talk with Him. My dad was a good man. He listened to me, laughed with me, told me when I was messing up, and cheered for me when I got wins. God is better at all those things than the best dads. God wants to have a loving friendship with you. I can't imagine how difficult my life would have been without my dad. He taught me to work hard, rest well, think truthfully, take risks, and how to make changes in my life. God wants to do all of that and more for you. God doesn't hold a scorecard and a whistle. God wants to hold a conversation and help lead you into overflowing joy. John 15:11. beautifully concludes the Vine and Branches teaching. These things I have spoken to you, that my joy may be in you, and that your joy may be full. The pressure is off. Let the power flow, and experience joy in your relationship with Jesus. It's His fruit to produce, not yours. Get your eyes on Him. By continuously clinging to Jesus, we will one day see our lives bearing fruit that blows our minds. If Christ has saved you, you're safe on the boat, and you are a branch connected to the vine. Now the only question is, what end of the branch will you focus on? Performance is exhausting and unfruitful. Proximity pays enormous dividends. The power you desire to have a fruitful life and conquer that one thing is waiting. Stay close. Kill sin, reflection, and application. Have you recently been focused more on trying to produce fruit in your life or on proximity to Jesus? What choices can you make to live in closer proximity to Jesus? And third, what is a small practical step you can take this week toward living in closer proximity to Jesus? Chapter 8, Liberty. When power moves. When I set my eyes on it, I had to have it. It was sleek, fast, made with the latest technologies, and ready to take home for just $4.99. It was big bucks for a 15-year-old in the 1970s, but I had a plan. Liquidating my savings and working out a payment schedule for the balance with my dad and mom. We loaded the Sea Skimmer sailboat into our truck and headed to our home on Lake Lucille. The next morning, I got up early with nervous anticipation. The wind was strong that day. After raising the mast and lowering the boom, Dad pushed me away from the dock. I had sailed a bit before, just enough to know the basics. Hoisting the mainsail and then the jib, I got my first gust of wind. I was off. It was a rush of adrenaline. The shallow draft hull was built for speed. With the sun beating down, I could feel the harnessed power of the wind pulsing through my little boat and every fiber of me. With the sails full, I was effortlessly skipping across the whitecaps. Soon, our home looked like a speck on the shore. I was going places I'd never imagined with a new sense of power and liberty. God wants to display that sense of power and liberty in your life. The only hope we have to conquer that one thing defeating us is God's power. Full stop. Getting solid on who gives liberty and how power moves through our lives is paramount to killing sin. My lost God. The Holy Spirit was my lost God. I can't cite reasons for it. I had seen and heard about abuses of the Spirit in some circles of faith, preachers who exploited the Spirit for personal gain, and embarrassing fake displays of the Spirit. But none of these were reasons enough to neglect or leave out the power of the Spirit's work in my life. Each person of the Trinity, Father, Son, and Holy Spirit, plays a part in killing sin. And most of us are anchored in together on Holy Spirit essentials. We're saved by the power of the Spirit, John 3:5, sealed and secured in the power of the Holy Spirit at salvation, 2 Corinthians 1:22, and able to live out the dynamic power and fruit of the Holy Spirit, Galatians 5, verses 22 through 23. However, I was missing how the power of the Holy Spirit moved in and through my life. One day, Jesus' words came alive in a fresh way. When he said it was to the disciples' advantage that he leave so the Holy Spirit would come, wow! God sent me on a journey to find the advantage I had in the Spirit that I may be hindering. The discovery has been breathtaking, overwhelming, and transforming. I now know that the Holy Spirit is working constantly if we're not listening to His promptings and voice, we'll miss God's direction and the power needed. The entire book of Acts is a testimony to the Holy Spirit's power, and He wants to act in that same power today. I have my great-great-grandfather's Bible. Nils Holmboeck loved God deeply. In the back of his Bible, dated April 8, 1886, he wrote, "Listening to D.L. Moody preaching on the power of the Holy Spirit, I turned to the book of Acts, where he had crossed out the heading, The Acts of the Apostles, and written in, The Acts of the Holy Spirit. He was right. The Holy Spirit acts are central to the new life in Christ. Paul spoke extensively on the power of the Holy Spirit. Two verses stand above them all. They are God's promises, not a pipe dream. Here's the first. Now the Lord is the Spirit. And where the Spirit of the Lord is, there is freedom. 2 Corinthians chapter 3, verse 17. Paul goes on to say that we are being transformed, and this transformation comes by the way of the Spirit. Get this, and don't lose it. Where the Spirit is, there is freedom. The word translated freedom means personal freedom from servitude, confinement, or oppression. There is no chain so strong, no sin that has persisted too long that the Holy Spirit cannot give you liberty from. And here's the other. So I say, walk by the Spirit, and you will not glorify the desires of the flesh. Galatians 5:16. What a promise! Paul clearly states that the way to prevent sin from defeating us is to walk by the power of the Holy Spirit. You may feel stalled by your sin and afraid you'll never conquer it, but God designed us to walk through life stepping past the desires of the flesh and having the satisfaction of not gratifying them. Now that's victory. And the victory is secured by the movement of the Spirit. Understanding how this works must be grounded in the truth of Scripture. Feel the power. Stay the course. The most robust teaching on the power of the Holy Spirit was from Jesus to his disciples. He had just announced his departure, and they were shaken and afraid. Then Jesus revealed that something new was about to happen, which is for us today. If you love me, you will keep my commandments, and I will ask the Father, and he will give you another helper, to be with you forever, even the Spirit of truth, whom the world cannot receive, because it neither sees him nor knows him. You know him, for he dwells with you and will be in you. John 14, verses 15 through 17. When they were faced with the news that he was leaving, Jesus reassured them that they would not be lacking in any way. His departure was not a loss, but a gain, as it would pave the way for the Helper, the Holy Spirit, to come to them in a new and powerful way. And here's what Jesus told his disciples that forever altered my understanding of the Holy Spirit's advantage. Nevertheless, I tell you the truth. It is to your advantage that I go away. For if I do not go away, the Helper will not come to you. But if I go, I will send him to you. John 16, verse 7. This was and is epic, soul-stirring, and encouraging news of inestimable proportions. The disciples then and today are advantaged by the Holy Spirit. Better than having Jesus walk alongside us in the flesh, we have the Holy Spirit who indwells us and gives us the power and liberty to keep us moving in the truth that has been spoken. The truth that gives us freedom over everything, including that one thing that is defeating you. The Holy Spirit is translated from the Greek word pneuma, which means wind or breath. The Holy Spirit wants to fill the sails of our souls. The Spirit gives us the power to move, walk, and run the race. The role of the Spirit is to empower and encourage, to help us kill sin and progress toward fulfilling God's promise of fruit-bearing, overcoming, and walking in victory. One question remains. How does the Holy Spirit move us along practically? We're going to stop there for today. We're on page 95, and we will pick up right here when we next get together. We're reading Killing Sin by Carl Clausen. The subtitle is Conquer the One Thing That Is Defeating You. I hope you'll join me again when we next get together. Until then, I'm Kimberly Burchell. God bless you.
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4: 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Now, let me say this. It's still no substitute for human relationship.
3: Eric Scalise, next. Today, Spencer Dahlke talks with Dr. Eric Scalise, President and Chief Strategy Officer at Hope for the Heart. They'll be discussing the ministry's partnership with Pray.com, providing AI tools for mental health counseling.
5: Would you tell us a little bit about your ministry, Hope for the Heart, and what prompted your partnership with Pray.com?
4: Sure. Hope for the Heart was founded by June Hunt. We're located in the North Dallas area. We are celebrating our 40th anniversary this year. So we've been around for a while. And if any of your listeners know who June is, because she has her own radio program called Hope in the Night, we primarily are involved in sort of biblical counseling, lay counseling, people helping, life coaching, anyone in the helping arena, and have a number of resources that have been developed over the years. We have something called the Keys for Living Library, 108 topics now, on just about every life challenge you can think of, professionally informed, but biblically integrated. So we're in 70 countries. We have material in 36 languages, do events. So I have the joy and the honor of serving as our president. And then we network with other media platforms and partners. You mentioned Pray.com. And about a year or so ago, we began having a conversation with them about an AI application. And I'm sure we're going to talk a little bit about that.
5: Yeah. What does biblical counseling look like? The Bible doesn't, you know, offer a lot of practical advice about, like, here's your, you know, mental health diagnosis. So what does that look like?
4: Well, you know, I've been in the Christian mental health space for 46 years. I like to say I started when I was seven, but that wouldn't be true. And you have an entire continuum in that space. You have people who are maybe lean a little bit more on the psychology end of things. And I get it. The church often looks at that with some suspicion because of many of the people, you know, you talk about psychology, someone says, oh, that's Freud, right? There is that element. And then all the way down to the other end of the spectrum is what you might call Bible-only or nouthetic counseling, where they would say any incorporation of anything psychological is practically heresy. We are conservative, but take the stance that science, especially what we're seeing in neuroscience, can provide some context for a lot of things people wrestle with, but that scripture does have a lot to say about a lot of things. And again, we have 108 topics, and we talk about things like anxiety, depression, domestic violence, childhood sexual abuse, bullying, suicide, which are fairly clinical topics, but we talk about things like forgiveness, hope, anger, worry. And so scripture has a lot to say about those topics. So for me, it's taking sound, you know, people helping principles, and you're integrating what God's truth has to say in that arena. To me, that's what it means to bring scripture into counseling. Now, there are counselors who would say, I'm a counselor and I'm a Christian. There are others who would say, I'm a Christian counselor. And it depends on where the emphasis is probably placed. So when you see the term biblical counseling, a lot of times that's a term used on the one end of the spectrum, that nothetic counseling, Bible only. I kind of say we integrate scripture into people helping.
5: As the chief strategy officer, like what was the strategy that went behind the, you know, we need an AI tool to like help us with your app, I think you mentioned.
4: Technology is always evolving, right, Spencer? And AI has, I don't even think we fully know what AI can or will do yet, to be honest. It's growing so fast. It's a worldwide phenomenon. It's impacting almost every segment of society. Sometimes people of faith get a little wiggy about technology. We're using technology that some might have thought, oh, that's just a tool of the devil, the airwaves, you know, the internet. Technology is not the issue. It's what you do with it and how you use it that you have to use discernment and wisdom and biblical care. And so part of our strategy is, how are people consuming content today? How are they getting information? And I think it's very biblical to say, let's go to where people are. Jesus did that. You know, he didn't come for those who are well. He came to save sinners. So he would go to where sinners were, where he could have conversations. And so part of it is understanding how people consume information, especially the younger generations, you know, Gen Z and now Gen Alpha, a little bit millennial, they don't consume information necessarily how I did or I do today as a boomer. And so we have to pay attention to that. Texting, people communicate with text. Let me ask you, if someone sends you a text, are you more likely to read it than an email?
5: Yes.
4: You'll look at the subject line of the email and decide whether or not you want to open it up. If it's a text, it's probably short and you're like, what's that? Because I want to clear my phone. And then you would say, would you read an email or would you open a snail mail piece of literature, pull it out and read through the brochure and the letter and all that? People consume information differently. Google, I think, is still the number one sort of search engine. And you may know this. You know what the second most commonly used search engine is today?
5: I would guess ChatGPT.
4: YouTube. People want to consume video. When people want to find out something, they'll type it into YouTube because someone might have something to say about something. So it's just, and all of that evolves and changes, right? And so AI is here to stay, whether people like it, trust it, don't trust it. So to engage and use it for kingdom purposes doesn't mean you run from it. It just means you approach it with discernment and with wisdom. And I think that's what we've done with Pray.com on this AI app that we partnered with them.
5: I imagine you probably have gotten asked quite a bit about, you know, we have... there's been some demonstrable harm done to children, I think, specifically, who have turned to AI as a friend, yeah. Someone that they can talk to.
4: Yes.
5: I don't want to, you know, make it out like this app is one and the same as some of those things.
4: And that's a great question, mm-hmm. and it's worth exploring because there are risks, and there are actually... several cases where people have actually committed suicide through AI chats. And there are two kinds of systems within AI, if you think about it. There's what's referred to as an open AI and closed AI. So ChatGPT, which you mentioned, and most systems are open AI. So you'll put a query in, and it'll literally search the entire internet world and draw from whatever's out there, good, bad, and ugly. And so you get the bad and you get the ugly, and you don't get things that are biblically informed or biblically solid. A closed system has to do when you put content within a system, think of a bucket, and when someone queries that system, it's only pulling from the content that was put in there. And so whether it's closed or open, you're often still having to train AI, pay attention to the responses. And now we're beginning to see what's referred to as generative AI, where AI is training itself, which is, again, I don't think we fully understand all the nuances yet. So what we did with Pray.com is we created a closed AI system. It's called the Hope for the Heart AI Counselor. So, Spencer, let's say you and I were talking and you told me, you know, I'm wrestling with a little bit of depression here. My best friend got killed by a car accident. I'm just a mess. And I said, I have 108 books. It's about 15,000 pages worth of great, solid biblical information. Here, take the library. I'm pretty sure there's some help in those 15,000 pages for you. Well, that might take you a long time to scour through and find some helpful scripture passages or practical solutions. I gave Pray.com our entire Keys for Living library, all 15,000 pages. And so when you query that, it searches only that database and within seconds pulls out responses pertaining to your question. That is a revolutionarily different approach to providing people with biblical help. Now, let me say this. It's still no substitute for human relationship. It's still no substitute for face-to-face interaction. And so we build into it constantly trying to steer people. Maybe you need to talk to your pastor. Maybe you need to get in with a counselor. You know, does your church have a support group or other resources you can engage in personally? We were created in relationship, through relationship, and for relationship. And when we bypass our God-created DNA, I don't think it's healthy. And so even a closed AI system can be unhealthy if you don't steer people back to human reality. And so you have to just be wise in that regard as well.
5: Yeah, I think just like out of fairness to you guys, it does sound like maybe when people hear AI, they have a preconceived template idea of what that AI looks like. But right. I guess you're saying like there's a lot of different applications for the technology that Correct. You are using. Yeah.
4: I mean, think of what we've created as a super search engine on biblical mental health. It doesn't go outside of some very narrow parameters, you know, in that sense, where a lot of AI, especially generative AI, starts throwing things. You know, the reason we want to point people to human relationship is because I often say AI can become a false intimacy. You mentioned that people have relationships with this AI bot. There have been some studies I've read where young people in particular will actually report their first love. Think about that. Their first love was an AI bot, not a real person, someone they interact with every day. In real relationships, iron sharpens iron, right? Mm-hmm. Sometimes there's disagreement. Sometimes there's some bumps. You work it out. You work it through. Sometimes you bang heads. That's reality. In AI, you have a bot that's only telling you what it thinks you might want to hear. And it's usually very positive and affirming and how wonderful you are when maybe you're not so wonderful or your decisions aren't that wonderful. And so it says, who wouldn't want to be around that all day long? If someone is just telling Spencer or Eric man, you're amazing. That was awesome. You're fantastic. That's a good idea. Why wouldn't I want to be around that all day? But it's a false intimacy and it's a false reality. And so we have to make sure we stay connected into the real world as well.
5: Mm-hmm. I wonder whether or not AI tools just enable our thinking that, well, I've got an AI tool that I can lean on and I'm going to be self-sufficient. I'm kind of curious, like, are there maybe safeguards in your AI for pointing back
4: yes,
5: to
4: yes, because we're constantly, like, we have national hotlines built in, you know, constantly pushing people to outside resources. I think part of human nature is that way. Some maybe lean in that direction a little bit more than others. It's fascinating to me that in a post-COVID world, let's because we are in a post-COVID world now, but back in 2020, 2021, when the world was shut down, everyone was isolated. Everyone was isolated. And loneliness was so prevalent, we saw a spike globally in things like depression, suicide, anxiety, substance abuse, and other mental health issues, which I because we're created for a relationship, I often say isolation is the enemy's number one strategy to take anyone out. We partner with the Barna Research Group on some things, and it's interesting, they are recently came out with a study or about to publish it, how Gen Z in particular is one of the, especially Gen Z men in particular, are one of the fastest growing segments demographically who are going back to church. Interesting, isn't it? Well, Gen Z is the generation that was impacted by AI. They were in high school, early college, and they were cut off. And where do young people learn their social skills, their relational skill set? In school with their peers, and they were cut off. And now all of a sudden you see some starving for some human contact and relationship where texting and a little bit of FaceTime on my Apple phone, it's just not enough anymore. Interestingly enough, the Gen Alphas, the youngest ones, the ones who are kind of in high school today and maybe freshmen, they don't like AI because they're saying to themselves, AI is going to take away the jobs that I think I came to school to study. By the time I graduate with a degree, my degree is going to be worthless because AI is going to be able to do what I just spent money and years learning to do. So it's fascinating because Gen Alpha was too young. They weren't as impacted by COVID and the isolation. They're not the COVID generation. So you see different things going on with different people, but you just have to pay attention to all of that as you engage.
5: So as we move into the future, then, like, who do you think will benefit most from your AI tool? Who are you trying to reach out to?
4: You know, the Pray.com platform, they have something like 25 million subscribers. And according to them, quite a large percentage are seekers. They're not what you might consider overtly committed Christian people. They're looking and they're interested in, because Pray.com airs a lot of radio programs, a lot of podcasts, some other resources. So could it help people begin to understand what Scripture might say to their human problems? I look at it two ways, Spencer. And we have this dichotomy because our Keys for Living library, our resources, we have a tagline that says, helping you, comma, helping you help others. So some people come because they need that content information because, like, I need it, or it's for a loved one or a good friend. Others come because they say, I'm working with people or ministering to people in that space. I'm looking for some tools and some help. So we realize there's a dichotomy like that. I will say this, when it comes to mental health, historically the church, capital C, has not done a great job in addressing those needs. We have to figure out how to continue to destigmatize being human. I think COVID created a little bit more movement in that direction. But I have found, because I hold three practice licenses, even though I'm not currently practicing as a clinician, but I've learned there's so much shame and guilt attached to some of these things. People have a hard time going up to another person and saying, hey, I'm wrestling with my gender identity. Hey, I have a pornography addiction problem. Hey, I'm thinking of hurting myself. Because there's shame, there's guilt, there's a concern, am I going to be rejected for this? So they don't. They suffer in silence until something either implodes or explodes. What AI can help with, it can help people at least begin to find their words. Even though they're typing it in, it's maybe the first time they've ever said in text or verbally, I'm depressed. But now that they've even typed it out, it's like, okay, I've admitted it. I'm starting to ask questions. So if it can help people find their language and their words, and you can then steer them to human contact and resources and support systems, I think that's a potentially very good and very powerful use of an AI tool.
5: A nice way to bridge the gap, I guess. Yeah. And
4: yeah.
5: Maybe start encouraging humility, I guess. It takes a lot of humility to say, I am weak, I'm struggling.
4: Right.
5: Yeah.
4: But what person doesn't?
5: Yeah.
4: You know, what? There's not a person on the planet probably that wouldn't prefer not to have their innermost thoughts, you know, put out on the big screen. So we don't. And many, this is not a knock on pastors at all, but I'll say this. It's rare for me to talk to a pastor who felt called to the ministry primarily to counsel people. They were called to the ministry because they felt a call to preach and to teach. Maybe disciple, maybe evangelize, but primarily preaching and teaching. Seminaries and Bible colleges do a horrible job even prepping pastors for that role. And if you talk to enough, and if they're really honest, most would say, I don't actually enjoy it either. And yet, here's what the research says. 75% of people of faith, when they're in crisis, guess who they want to talk to first? Pastor. And the pastor's like, I don't feel called, I wasn't trained, and I don't really like it. I have said to a pastor, I'm like, Pastor, that's okay. But trust me, there are people in your congregation who 1,000% absolutely feel called to come and walk alongside broken people and hurt people. I said, find them, equip them, oversee them, and they will come alongside you in the leadership and help be the church, the first responders of the church. And so the church needs to step up into this space. AI is maybe one piece of it. We look at all of our other resources as another way to equip and empower the church.
5: How might AI shape biblical counseling in the next few years?
4: Counseling by its very nature is relationship driven. I joined a colleague of mine about 8, 9, 10 years ago on a rewrite of his classic book on lay counseling, Equipping the Church, which was originally written back in the mid-1990s. And having looked at the research, here's what we discovered, Spencer. A competently trained lay counselor, someone with no letters past their last name, had about the same measure of success, if you will, as most licensed clinicians in most presenting issues. Now think about that for a minute. My professional colleagues don't want to hear that because they spent thousands of dollars and years getting that degree and that license. But the truth is, a competently trained lay counselor has the same outcome measure. So my question to myself in looking at the research was, well, why is that? Why? Here's what we discovered. The predominant overwhelming factor that determines outcome has everything to do with the quality of the relationship between the one seeking help and the one providing it. And when I realized that, I'm like, that's the church. That's us. That's us. We're the first responders. We're the lifeguard who can jump in the pool, get them out, do initial CPR until the ambulance arrives. That's the church, but it's relationship driven, something AI can never ultimately fulfill. So I don't quite know, because I don't think anyone knows where AI is going into the future yet. It's too new. It's evolving too fast. We're looking at where is it right now? How can we use the tool right now? I think you'll see more and more content which will be AI created and driven. I've seen some studies that say, imagine this, most college professors could be out of a job because AI can teach their classes for them. Okay. And with online education being a significant way that higher ed students now consume and get degrees, they're not in a classroom. They're happy to get a lecture from an AI-driven person. I just need the content because I have to write the paper and take the test and get my degree. So we don't yet know all the ways AI might develop or be consumed. I just think we have to continue to make sure, you know, where is it drawing its source from? Is it biblically oriented, biblically integrated, and does it keep people moving toward relationship ultimately? You know, I often say this, Spencer, we may be the most technologically connected society ever. You're doing a radio program, we're on Zoom. We're technologically connected right now. But we are also probably the most relationally disconnected society ever as well. Back when I was, high school, college, within the church, community was the thing. Coming out of the Jesus movement, everyone just gathered. And content was scarce. People were like, we're talking about this or this biblical thing or this thing. And like, well, who's got anything to say about it? And we would go look for content. It's flipped now. Content is everywhere, but community, not so much. It's a very interesting phenomenon we're seeing. And I'm encouraged that some younger generations are moving back toward understanding the need for human relationship.
5: As lay Christians, who obviously, you know, most of us are not going to be professionally trained. Nevertheless, how could we prepare ourselves for deep conversations about people's traumas, hurts, and be able to, would you have advice on how to approach that maturely and competently as lay people? Yeah,
4: I think you have to be equipped and trained to do that. Listening might seem like a passive activity, but it's actually a skill set that you learn how to be a good listener. How do you practice the ministry of presence? How do you know how to make a good referral? How do you know how to deal with someone comes in and they're just in a crisis moment? How do you bring God and scripture into the conversation? How do you create safe spaces? These are some training oriented things. And one of the things we've done at Hope for the Heart, we have, like I said, 108 topics. That's a lot of content. And when I came, because I've been in this space a long time, I'm like, it's not enough just to have content, because I've seen people who have content and they can do harm with it because they think they know information. We have to train people on how to safely, biblically, compassionately use the content. So we created an entire training course in how to become an effective lay helper. Because the way I look at it is, if you can give people that, then they can take the content we have. Maybe that a person does a lot with marriages. Great. Then absorb the marriage and family and parenting content that's out there. Or I do a lot with addiction. Great. Learn how to be a great counselor, listener, and then fill your bucket full of, you know, more content about addictions and habits and all of that. But get the foundation down first. If you don't build the foundation, the house that's built on it is not going to be very stable. So we do both. We have lots of great content to build that house, but we have we actually call it Foundations of Care.
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0: On Pilgrim Radio, Leanna Crawford and Seth Schlieder started our time together with Water into Wine. And we're going to keep up the praising and worshiping this hour with the likes of Danny Gokey, Brooke Lidgertwood, and We Are Messengers. This is Annalisa Morgeson, and I am as happy as a clam to be with you this Tuesday and to give you Josh Baldwin's Fresh Fire, Fresh Wind.
1: There's a fresh

This is Pilgrim Radio, and that was Can't Help But Worship from Danny Gokey, accompanied by Naomi Rain. The classic 1973 J.I. Packer book, Knowing God, was recently finished on Reader's Choice. In it, Packer said, "Your faith will not fail while God sustains it. You are not strong enough to fall away while God is resolved to hold you." Packer's point was simple but deeply meaningful. Our ultimate security doesn't rest in the strength of our grip on God, but in His unfailing grip on us. And that's the same hope that Andrew Rip sings about in You Will Find Me.

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0: 60 Seconds in the Psalms from Psalm 97. Zion hears and is glad, and the daughters of Judah rejoice because of your judgments, O Lord. For you, O Lord, are most high over all the earth. You are exalted far above all gods. O you who love the Lord, hate evil. He preserves the lives of his saints. He delivers them from the hand of the wicked. Light is sown for the righteous, and joy for the upright in heart. Rejoice in the Lord, O you righteous, and give thanks to his holy name. 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

Greetings from the Pilgrim. Counting My Blessings came from Seth Schlieder. Looking ahead, you can expect to be uplifted by the music of Phil Wickham, Brandon Heath, and Nathan Sheridan. Up next, it's Daniel Mulkey with Long Gone. You won't.

You just heard Mercy Me celebrating with hands up. For nearly 30 years, Dr. Martin Lloyd-Jones preached at Westminster Chapel in London, where he urged believers to know God, not just with their minds, but with their hearts. In his book, Studies in the Sermon on the Mount, he drew from those sermons and offered this practical counsel. Always respond to every impulse to pray. The impulse to pray may come when you are reading or when you are battling with a text. I would make an absolute law of this. Always obey such an impulse. 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
1: God moves in mysterious ways. 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
1: God made the tree called the baobab tree look as if it were upside down, with a crown that looks more like roots than branches. The tree's leaves only cover the branches a few months out of the year. And this amazing tree lives in arid regions, and it can be quite tall, but it's also stocky, reaching heights of 98 feet, compared with their tub-like trunks reaching 36 feet in diameter. They're tall and they're chunky. God made this towering plant to hold some 30 gallons of water within its trunk. The baobab tree has served as an important source of water for people and animals during dry periods of the year. And they were made to live a long time. Incredibly, when they die, they actually rot from the inside out and then just suddenly collapse one day. And their fruit is egg-shaped and covered with a hard, hairy shell. And despite its odd appearance, the fruit tastes like a mixture of vanilla, pear, and grapefruit. And get this, each fruit weighs more than 3 pounds. The trunk of this enormous tree is actually soft, it's fibrous, and it's fire-resistant. God even made the wood termite-free. And the baobab tree is nicknamed Tree of Life. That's because it provides shelter, water, and food, and because it can be used for many other purposes. Baobab trees are said to survive more than 3,000 years in the wild. Shining a spotlight on God's creation of the baobab tree. This is Pilgrim Radio.

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Here at The Pilgrim, we want to do life with you. 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Now, it's Loves Like That from Nathan Sheridan.

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KNIS, Carson City, Reno.

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1: Paul Tatchis pastors Cornerstone Community Church in Mayfield Heights, Ohio. Today we continue his series, Beloved of God, 1 John, and the message, Warnings from a Spiritual Father. Now here's Paul Tatchis.
2: 1 John chapter 2, beginning in verse 18. Children, it is the last hour, and as you have heard that Antichrist is coming, so now many Antichrists have come. Therefore, we know that it is the last hour. They went out from us, but they were not of us. For if they had been of us, they would have continued with us. But they went out that it might become plain that they all are not of us. But you have been anointed by the Holy One, and you all have knowledge. I write to you not because you do not know the truth, but because you know it, and because no lie is of the truth. Who is the liar but he who denies that Jesus is the Christ? This is the Antichrist, he who denies the Father and the Son. No one who denies the Son has the Father. Whoever confesses the Son has the Father also. Let what you heard from the beginning abide in you. If what you heard from the beginning abides in you, then you too will abide in the Son and in the Father. And this is the promise that he made to us, eternal life. I write these things to you about those who are trying to deceive you. But the anointing that you received from him abides in you, and you have no need that anyone should teach you. But as his anointing teaches you about everything, and is true and is no lie, just as it has taught you, abide in him. It was in 1988 that I first felt the pain of a spiritual father whose spiritual son was being led astray by a false teacher. My job as a loader at UPS had opened the door for many evangelistic conversations, and some of those were fruitful. And one in particular was a young man who grasped hold of Christ and the gospel with such great excitement. And as I was discipling him, he was growing in the Lord, only then to learn not shortly after that he had gone to a church where some cultic kind of teachings were being propagated, and he was led astray. And there was such great pain in my heart. Thankfully, years later, I learned that the Lord had opened his eyes and he was back on track, and I was so excited about that. But it was the first time that I had felt that pain that perhaps you have felt. Pain for someone that you invested in spiritually, only to see them led astray by someone else or to walk away from the truth of Christ. And there is that aching in your heart, that longing that they will come back to know the truth of Christ and his word. It's the pain that Paul describes in 2 Corinthians 11, where he says, I feel a divine jealousy for you, since I betrothed you to one husband to present you as a pure virgin to Christ. But I am afraid that as the serpent deceived Eve by his cunning, your thoughts will be led astray from a sincere and pure devotion to Christ. We know from the book of Acts that Paul had invested 18 months of his life in Corinth and had spread the gospel there and had discipled as many people as he could, as well as he could in 18 months' time before the Lord took him somewhere else, only later then to realize that some were leading those believers astray, away from the purity of Christ, the supremacy of Christ, the purity of loving Jesus and sincere devotion to the word of Christ. And this caused deep pain in the apostle's heart. And it is that kind of pain that's going on in John's heart as he is penning these words for us here in 1 John chapter 2. There's this great contrast between the world system and what it teaches and spreads and the word of God, that which the Lord Jesus brings to us in the hope of the gospel. And as we continue then in verse 18, we

0: see here a warning from a spiritual father to his spiritual children, as well as an assurance of how God protects us from false doctrine. Notice, first of all, the warning with me, please. First of all, notice, be aware of the danger of anti-Christian teachers who masquerade as part of the family. You'll notice here that the apostle is concerned about these children. This is the same word we noticed earlier in verse 13, referring to immature believers, new believers, those who had not yet really been firmly rooted in Christ and had not yet displayed spiritual maturity. So they're young in the faith, they're vulnerable. Young believers are vulnerable. In their zeal to know the truth and to follow the Lord, they can sometimes look to places other than sound teaching for nourishment, and through that, the devil leads some of them astray. And so John is very concerned about these young believers. He wants them to be firmly rooted in Christ and never to be led astray. And so he says to them, children, it is the last hour. And as you have heard that Antichrist is coming, so now many Antichrists have come. Therefore, we know that it is the last hour. This phrase, the last hour, refers to that time frame that we are actually still living in, that time frame from the ascension of the Lord Jesus 40 days after his resurrection and when he returns. And so the church has been in this period of the last hour for a long time. And this is a time period that is characterized positively by the spreading of the gospel to all the lands of the earth and all language groups and all ethnicities. And yet it's also a time in which the devil is working overtime to deceive people, to keep them from understanding the truth of the gospel. And then when they understand and when they embrace, to then deceive them by leading them into false doctrine. If the devil cannot prevent a person from coming to faith in Jesus, he will work really hard then to prevent them from growing in the Lord Jesus by leading them astray. And so John introduces us to this term, Antichrist. The Antichrist is coming. Antichrist is coming, he says in verse 18. This is referring to the ultimate false Christ who is yet to be revealed according to Scripture. This is the Antichrist of which Daniel prophesies, as well as the apostles. For example, in the letter to the Thessalonians, the apostle Paul warns the believers with these words. He says, let no one deceive you in any way, for the day of the Lord, that ultimate final day of judgment, the day of the Lord will not come unless the rebellion comes first. And the man of lawlessness, the man of lawlessness is revealed, the son of destruction, who opposes and exalts himself against every so-called God or object of worship, so that he takes his seat in the temple of God, proclaiming himself to be God. There is coming a day in the future when there will be an ungodly religious leader so filled with Satan that he will lift himself up as the Antichrist, probably a political and a religious leader all mixed together in one. He will present himself to the world as Savior, and many will be deceived. That Antichrist is coming. Anti refers to that which is in place of or opposed to. So both are true of the Antichrist, uppercase A, that future son of destruction that Scripture refers to. He will set himself up as God in the place of God, and then he will oppose Christ and all who follow Christ. But both of these characteristics are also true of false prophets. They set themselves up in place of Christ, and their teachings are opposed to the teachings of Christ. And that's why John says that Antichrist is coming, but also many Antichrists have come. So there are many antichrists. There are many who are opposed to Christ. There are many who have claimed to, in fact, even be Christ. Jesus predicted this in Mark 13:6 when he warned his disciples, "Many will come in my name, saying, 'I am he,' and they will lead many astray." So there are these many deceivers John speaks of. Now skip down for a moment to verse 22 and 23, where he describes these anti-Christian teachers a little bit more specifically. He says in verse 22, "Who is the liar but he who denies that Jesus is the Christ?" In other words, a teacher's doctrine of Jesus Christ is the ultimate litmus test of his authenticity. If a teacher is off on the doctrine of Christ, then he is an anti-Christian teacher. That's what John is saying. You have to get your doctrine of Jesus Christ straight, square. That has got to be accurate, or everything else will go astray. Jesus is both Lord and Savior. He is the Son of God who died in our place to save us from our sins. This is Christ. And he says in verse 22, this is the Antichrist, the one who denies Jesus, the one who denies that Jesus is this sin-atoning Messiah that God promised to send. This Antichrist denies the Father and the Son. The consequences are clear then in 23. No one who denies the Son has the Father. So if a religious teacher denies who Jesus Christ is, biblically defined by Scripture, he cannot be a believer. Cannot be, John says. It's not like a yellow flag above the head. No, this is a red stop sign. No, can't be. That's God saying that. That's not me saying that. But then look at the second part of 23. Whoever confesses the Son has the Father also. So one's relationship to Christ is what determines everything. One's doctrine of Christ determines everything. Matthew chapter 10, Jesus says, "So everyone who acknowledges me before men, I also will acknowledge before my Father who is in heaven. But whoever denies me before men, I also will deny before my Father who is in heaven." Christ is to be always lifted up, always exalted, and we must believe what is right and true about him. But our world is filled with all kinds of false teachers. Some openly deny the Lord Jesus, but some also use Jesus' name to promote their own agenda. False teachers often present Jesus as a personal life coach who can improve your life. While, like the apostles, biblical teachers emphasize who Christ is as the Son of God and his saving, sin-atoning, death-conquering work for sinners like you and me. The scriptures teach that all antichrists, that is, all teachers and so-called prophets who oppose biblical doctrine, are ultimately deceived and being used by Satan to accomplish his destructive agenda. 1 Timothy 4 says it this way, "Now the Spirit expressly says that in later times some will depart from the faith by devoting themselves to deceitful spirits and," listen, "teachings of demons, through the insincerity of liars whose consciences are seared." So the devil is working in the realm of doctrine. Sometimes we look at what's going on in the world and we get more upset about what's going on in the world and what Satan's doing in the world. And it is my conviction based on scripture that we ought to be more upset by the deception that Satan is accomplishing in the church through the false doctrine, through the false gospels, because through that he's leading many to an eternal hell. The late Paul Van Gorder, teacher for the Radio Bible Class wrote this: Satan operates primarily in the realm of religion. He knows that people are prone to be enticed and misled by that which is novel and different. He delights in deceiving with new ideas or by twisting the truth or by outright apostasy. That could have been written in our day, and yet it was written 50 years ago. So-called progressive Christianity, that all the old is bad, and so what we need is newfangled Christianity. It's the devil does this in every generation. He just puts a different coat on every time, just a different costume each time. But it's the same old lie. Paul says it this way in 2 Corinthians 4, if the gospel is veiled, that is, if the gospel is kept hidden to unbelievers, it is veiled to those who are perishing. In their case, the God of this world has blinded the minds of the unbelieving to keep them from seeing the light of the gospel of the glory of Christ, who is the image of God. Do you know what Satan does not want unbelievers to see? He does not want them to see the beauty and majesty and glory of our amazing, awesome Savior. That's what he doesn't want them to see. He does not want them to see the joy of the Lord that is our strength when we focus on Christ and what Christ is accomplishing and will accomplish through his gospel. See, it's by refusing to place themselves under the authority of Scripture that false teachers invent their own message. In my Bible reading this week, I was in Ezekiel, and there were some verses that just leaped out at me in chapter 13, where God describes false prophets and condemns them. And Ezekiel writes this: your prophets have been like jackals among ruins, O Israel. They have seen false visions and lying divinations. They say, declares the Lord. In other words, they say, God said, when the Lord has not sent them, and yet they expect him to fulfill their word. I thought, my word, is that relevant today or what? So many people running around saying, I have a word from God. God said to me. And they expect God to fulfill their word. That's the opposite of what a faithful Bible teacher will do. False teachers expect God to fulfill their word, whereas faithful Bible teachers expect God to fulfill his own word. I don't have any words to offer you except the words of God. So this is a call to the church to be discerning, to wake up and realize how pervasive deception is. And that's why the Apostle Paul charged Timothy to stay faithful to God's word and to stay faithful to the preaching of God's word. In 2 Timothy 4, I charge you, Paul says to Timothy, I charge you in the presence of God and of Christ Jesus, who is to judge the living and the dead, and by his appearing and his kingdom, preach the word. Preach the word. Not your own message. Not God came to me in a vision of the night, and this is what he said. Preach the word. Preach scripture. Stay faithful to the word. And always be ready, he says, be ready in season and out of season. In other words, when it's favorable and when it's not favorable. When people like your preaching and when people hate your preaching. Just keep preaching. That's what Paul said. Reprove, rebuke, exhort with complete patience and teaching. For the time is coming when people will not endure sound teaching. Time will come, Paul says, when people will not want to listen to biblical preaching. They will not be attracted to biblical preaching that lifts up Christ. Instead, they will accumulate for themselves. They will gather teachers around themselves who suit their own passions. Tell them what they want to hear, not what they need to hear. And as a result, they'll turn away from listening to the truth and wander off into myths. Myths. Now, as we've noted before, that these dangers do not come from outside of the church. They come from inside the church. It's really important to understand that. Jesus warned of it, and so did the apostles. For example, Paul, to the elders in Ephesus, as he was leaving them, he says, "I know after I leave, fierce wolves will come in among you, not sparing the flock. And from among your own selves will arise men speaking twisted things to draw away the disciples after them." That's what John is talking about here. Antichrist is coming, but now many antichrists have come. And they were among us. John says, they weren't out there in the world, they were among us, in the professing church, within the confines of professing Christianity. Look at verse 19. "They went out from us, for they were not of us." So they were among us, but they went out from us, because they were not of us. In other words, they were not of the same kind. These false teachers were not actually believers, not genuine, regenerate, born again, saved believers in Christ. Because if they had been of us, they would have continued with us. But they went out that it might become plain that they all are not of us. They were among us, spreading their anti-Christian doctrine, but then they left. Why? Probably when they realized they couldn't get any further than they had gotten. And so they went out to find a different, vulnerable flock. John is clear here that these anti-Christian teachers were once a visible part of the assembly of God's faithful people and then left. This is apostasy that John is describing. It's the warning that Peter gives in 2 Peter 2. False prophets also arose among the people. Not from outside, among the people, just as there will be false teachers among you who will secretly bring in destructive heresies, even denying the master who bought them, bringing upon themselves destruction. So God's condemnation and ultimate judgment of false teachers is sure. They are apostates, Peter says, and John says here. That is, they were once a visible part of the assembly, but now they have gone out. Perhaps they were once elders or deacons or Sunday school teachers or small group leaders, and now they have turned away from the faith, turned away from sound doctrine, from the scriptures and its ultimate authority over everything that we believe. Peter goes on then to give us what ought to be a really shocking warning. Describing these false teachers, he says, "For it would have been better for them never to have known the way of righteousness than after knowing it to turn back from the holy commandment delivered to them. It would have been better for those false teachers to have never even heard of Jesus. Their condemnation will be greater, Peter is saying, because of their knowledge. And that's the way it is with God. I mean, accountability is based on knowledge. So the more you know about the Lord, the more you know about Scripture, the more accountable you are. And so the condemnation of these false teachers will be great. So that's the warning from John. Be aware of the danger of anti-Christian teachers who masquerade as part of the family of God. But secondly, there's an assurance here for us. And it's an assurance of how God has provided what we need to be kept safe from false teaching. So notice, secondly, be assured of the discernment provided through the Holy Spirit as you abide in the Word. Look at verse 20. But you have been anointed by the Holy One, and you all have knowledge. Now that's a really important truth. This is referring to the Holy Spirit. That is, that the Holy Spirit has been given to every believer. We know this. Why? Because he says, and you all have knowledge. And remember, he's writing to believers. He's writing to spiritual fathers, spiritual young men, spiritual children, people at different stages of growth, but they are believers. They are saved. You all have knowledge. In other words, the Holy Spirit has been given to every believer. There are some realms within professing Christianity who do not teach that, but they say, no, it's only the really special people who have the Holy Spirit. Others don't get him. And so you got to figure out if you're a have or a have not. But the Scripture doesn't teach that. Scripture says, at the moment of saving faith, the Holy Spirit takes up residence in the believer, in Jesus Christ. You have the anointed one. You've been anointed. You have received the Holy Spirit. And notice what it says. You all have knowledge. It doesn't say you have all knowledge. There's a difference. You all, as believers, have knowledge. The knowledge of the gospel given to you by the word of God through the Holy Spirit. But you don't have all knowledge. In other words, we still have a lot of growing to do, right? We still have a lot of studying of the Scriptures to do. We need others to help us to understand the word of God and to apply it to our lives. But John's point here is that one of the ministries of the Holy Spirit in the life of the believer is to give him or her discernment as to the teachings of men. That's the context here. But you have been anointed by the Holy One, and you all have knowledge. In other words, the Holy Spirit will guard your mind and heart from false teaching. He does this through the teaching of the Word to us. Jesus says this in John 14. He says, if anyone loves me, he'll keep my word, and my Father will love him. Whoever does not love me does not keep my words. And the word that you hear is not mine, but the Father's who sent me. Then he goes on to say, these things I've spoken to you while I am still with you. But the Helper, the Holy Spirit, whom the Father will send in my name, he will teach you all things and bring to your remembrance all that I have said to you. So the Holy Spirit will be our teacher, Jesus says. And how will he teach? By bringing remembrance of what has already been taught in Scripture. That's how he teaches. The Holy Spirit doesn't teach by giving you some new special revelation that nobody else has. The Holy Spirit teaches you by bringing to your remembrance what Scripture says, so that you may grow in Christ. We see this marriage of the Holy Spirit to Scripture in 1 Corinthians 2. Turn there with me for a moment, because this is really so significant. Because if you understand this passage of Scripture and you stick with the Word of God as being the means through which the Spirit teaches us and leads us, you will be amazed at all the weird stuff that you will get protected from. But as long as you think, well, this thing with Jesus, this is just a personal thing that he and I have, and the Spirit of God, you know, lives within me, and he's just going to lead me according to my way, my special little relationship, my special little revelation. Instead of understanding something that gives us so much security and stability, which is that the Spirit speaks to us through the book that he wrote. That's how he speaks to us. 1 Corinthians chapter 2. Look at this amazing passage of Scripture. Verse 11. For who knows a person's thoughts except the spirit of that person which is in him? That's a good question, isn't it? Who knows my thoughts except the spirit of Paul that lives within this body of Paul? And the same is true of you. Who knows your thoughts, Larry? Except you. And I don't know Larry's thoughts. Larry knows Larry's thoughts. Well, the same is the case then for the Spirit of God. So also no one comprehends the thoughts of God except the Spirit of God. So who knows the thoughts of God? The Spirit of God. Now, this is where it gets into mind-blowing applications. Now we have received not the spirit of the world, but the Spirit who is from God, that we might understand the things freely given us by God. So we have, as believers, we have the Spirit who is from God so that we might understand the things that God gave to us. Well, how did he give these things to us? Verse 13, and we impart this in words. Words. The only way you know what I'm thinking is if I tell you. How did God let us know his thinking? In words. Not taught by human wisdom. Not stuff I'm going to make up. But taught by the Spirit. Interpreting spiritual truths to those who are spiritual. See, this is the Holy Spirit's ministry to you and to me. To give us discernment about the teachings of men, to see if they line up with Scripture. The natural person, that is the unsaved person, doesn't accept the things of the Spirit of God, for they are folly to him. And sometimes we get so upset when unbelievers don't accept the truth of the Bible. Well, how are they going to accept it if they don't have the Spirit of God, the author of the Bible, living within them? Instead of getting upset and angry at them, we have to be praying our hearts out for them that the Holy Spirit will open their eyes to see the truth and the beauty and the glory of Jesus and come to him. The natural man's not able to understand them. Why? Because they're spiritually discerned. In other words, the teachings of God can only be discerned by those who have the Holy Spirit, who is the author of Scripture, because God revealed his mind in words. The spiritual person judges all things, but is himself to be judged by no one. For who has understood the mind of the Lord so as to instruct him? But we have the mind of Christ. Did you understand? Do you understand that this Bible that I hold in my hand and the Bible that you hold in your hands is the mind of God in written form? This is the thoughts of God imparted by the Spirit of God in words. This is really important. It's so basic, but it's so essential, right? Because we live in a day and age in which we are trained, relentlessly trained, to follow not words of God, but personal feelings about what God might be saying to me, or how he might be leading me, based upon my feelings. But God says he's revealed his mind to us in words, the words of Scripture. This is such a comforting assurance. John stresses to us that we can be protected from the false gospels, the false teaching that is in the church. It's in professing Christianity. That's where the worst doctrine comes from. We can be protected because, why? You have the anointed one. You all have knowledge. And he assures them then in verse 21, I write to you not because you don't know the truth, but because you know it. So I'm writing this to you as an assurance to you that because you know the Lord, because you know Jesus, because you believe the gospel, because you are listening to his word, you have the truth of Scripture. Well, then you bump down a little bit. Verse 24, let what you heard from the beginning abide in you, then you too will abide in the Son and in the Father. And this is the promise that he made to us, eternal life. Oh, what a promise that is. That those who embrace the Son also embrace the Father. The Spirit of God lives within, and we know the truth. And the ultimate fulfillment of that truth is the promise of eternal life. I write these things to you, 26, about those who are trying to deceive you. But the anointing that you've received from him, that's back to verse 20, abides in you. The Spirit of God abides in you. And you have no need that anyone should teach you. Doesn't mean we don't need teachers, because that'll come clear in other parts of the book. But what he is saying is we don't ultimately rely on the teachings of men. We ultimately rely on the word of God, which the Holy Spirit affirms and confirms in our mind and in our heart. It is the Spirit of God, according to Romans 8, that bears witness with our spirit that we are children of God. And he does that through his word. But as his anointing teaches you about everything and is true and is no lie, just as it has taught you, look at those last three words, abide in him. In who? Christ. So the question then is, John, how do I abide in him? How do I abide in Christ? Well, there is only one sure way to abide in Christ, and that is to abide in the word of Christ. And I'm not making that up. I'm just echoing what Jesus says in John 15 when he says, I am the vine, you are the branches. Whoever abides in me and I in him, he it is that bears much fruit. For apart from me, you can do nothing. If anyone does not abide in me, he is thrown away like a branch and withers, and the branches are gathered, thrown into the fire, and burned. He still hasn't answered the question, though. What does it mean to abide in him? But he goes on. If you abide in me and my words abide in you, ask whatever you wish, and it will be done for you. He goes on to say, if you keep my commandments, you will abide in my love, just as I have kept my Father's commandments and abide in his love. How do we abide in him? By abiding in his word. Why? Because God revealed his thoughts by the Spirit in words. And this is the only reliable way that we can know the truth. Not by our feelings, not by our intellect, not by our human reasonings, not by earthly wisdom, but only by the words of Christ, which are recorded in Scripture. And so then when we come to chapter 4, and we see in verse 1, beloved, do not believe every spirit, but test the spirits to see whether they are from God. We know how to do that. There are many false prophets, he says, that have gone out into the world. But this is how you know the Spirit of God. Every spirit that confesses that Jesus Christ has come in the flesh is from God. Believers have the Holy Spirit of God living within us, and he lives to glorify Christ. That is his purpose. Jesus says that in the Gospel of John. He shall glorify me. And so when we hear the teachings of men which diminish Jesus and do not bring him glory, there's a reason we feel something is off. Something isn't quite right. That's because the Holy Spirit in us is bearing witness with our spirit, because he wants Christ to be lifted up and glorified. So, brothers and sisters, we have to test the teachings of men by Scripture. But we don't do it alone. We do it with the assurance that we have the Holy Spirit living within us to help us to understand God's word, to interpret it rightly, and to apply it to our lives. And by doing so, we are a witness and testimony of light in this dark world. Father, help us, we pray. We thank you so much for the truth of your word. Thank you, Lord, for giving us warnings. You are a good and wise Father who doesn't just tell us what we want to hear, but you tell us what we need to hear. And we need to hear stuff like this. That's why it's in your word. And so, Father, help us to be discerning. Help us to not be overly critical and judgmental, for that is an error we want to avoid, because it's an error that is not characterized by love. But we also want to have a love that is discerning. And so we ask that you'd help us to grow in that way, this biblical love that discerns according to your word. God, thank you for giving us your word. What a priceless gift it is to us that we might know the mind of Christ. Oh, help us to be faithful to abide in your word. And as we do so, we become more and more assured that we are abiding in Christ. Work in our hearts, we pray, that Christ will be lifted up for all to see. In his name we pray. Amen.
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Kate Thompson on Pilgrim Radio, just saying, one day at a time. Annalisa Morgeson here. Thank you so much for hanging out with me on this July afternoon. Strength for the Journey this hour is coming from Jamie Kimmett, Megan Woods, and Silver Wind. I'll also tell you what happened this day in Christian history. Right now, it's Remind Me Who I Am by Jason Gray.

0: yourself.
1: A reminder from Jamie Kimmett, love your neighbor. Today is July 7th, and on this day in 1647, Puritan pastor Thomas Hooker died. He left a legacy that shaped both the church and the future of America. After disagreeing with some of the religious and political leaders in Massachusetts Bay, Hooker led his congregation west to establish the Connecticut Colony. There, he helped inspire the Fundamental Orders of Connecticut, often called one of the first written constitutions in the New World. Hooker believed that civil government should rest on the consent of the people under God's authority, a principle that would later influence America's founders. Worship continues with Chris Ransoma and Come Back to Me.
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1: We have been entrusted with the good news of the gospel that God sent his son, his one and only son, Jesus, into the world to save sinners like us. And having tasted of his grace and experienced abundant life in Christ, it is now our turn to show and share the love of Jesus with people far from him but near to us in the places where we live, work, learn, and play.
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Here's some truth for life from Alistair Begg's Daily Devotional. 1 Thessalonians 5, verses 16 to 18 says, "Rejoice always, pray without ceasing, give thanks in all circumstances, for this is the will of God in Christ Jesus for you." We are in the midst of a spiritual battle. Warfare might not appear to confront us at every turn, but the fact of the matter is that we continually wrestle against the spiritual forces of evil. On such a battleground, prayer is absolutely essential. Hence the Apostle Paul's exhortations to pray without ceasing. What does that mean? Paul is not commanding us to drop everything and have a formal prayer meeting every hour on the hour. Certainly, it is a grand privilege to pray aloud together with other saints. But oftentimes, our prayers ring out only in our hearts. The hymn writer captures it well when he provides us with these words: "Prayer is the soul's sincere desire, uttered or unexpressed, the motion of a hidden fire that trembles in the breast." This is prayer. Whether uttered or unexpressed, it is fundamentally an engagement with God, and it is to be an unceasing part of our lives, along with thanksgiving, whatever our circumstances. Lest we fool ourselves into thinking that prayer is simply a nice treat once we get around to it, the calls to continual prayer alert us to just how essential an activity it is. Prayer is not optional, it is vital. Prayer is not an item to check off our to-do list, as though 5 minutes in the morning will cover us for the rest of the day. It is impossible for anyone to enjoy an intimate relationship with God without walking through their day and the circumstances it brings in an attitude of prayer. To pray, then, is to give voice, even if unaudible, to one of the most essential truths of the Christian faith. Apart from Christ, you can do nothing. The moment you think you can make it through the spiritual skirmishes of life on your own, you are in danger of defeat. But when you abide in Christ through prayer, He promises to cause you to bear much fruit and to fill you with joy as you march on in battle for His kingdom. Today, then, seek to pray and give thanks in all the situations you face. Seek to speak to your Father in each moment He leads you through, and rejoice that in Christ, at every moment, you have the ear of the Creator of the universe in this way. From Alistair Begg's book, Truth for Life, Volume 2, on Pilgrim Radio.

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This is Pilgrim Radio's community calendar program, Pilgrim Street, featuring information and happenings across the Intermountain and Desert West. 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Johnny and Friends will hold its 2026 summer retreat at the Woodleaf Young Life Camp in Challenge, California, August 5th through 9th. 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It's not too late to join First Southern Baptist Church in Rawlins, Wyoming for this summer's Vacation Bible School for children kindergarten through 6th grade, July 6th through 8th from 9 a.m. to 12 p.m. The theme is Kingdom Quest. Call 307-324-5479 for more information. And now a news report from Billings, Montana. Billings resident Carl Solberg says he'd been looking forward to this weekend's family reunion for a long time. Over 60 Solbergs from across the country gathered over the Independence Day weekend, and as KTVQ.com reports, visit the wall that heals. Solberg is a Vietnam veteran and a diligent family historian, gathering over a century's worth of photos, documents, and stories. My mother was an avid scrapbooker, he said. I gathered up her scrapbooks and have them on the boards. Some of the oldest photos that I have go back to my great-grandparents from 1858. The reunion also coincided with The Wall That Heals, a three-quarter scale replica of the Vietnam Veterans Memorial that made it to Billings over the weekend and honors more than 58,000 U.S. service members who died in the Vietnam War. For Solberg, visiting the wall with his family offered an opportunity to share another part of his story. It's important so that we can recollect names that are familiar to us, he said. But I think more importantly, for our children, our grandkids, and so on, so they can experience history as it happened. And that's what we know. This is Pilgrim Street. If your church or nonprofit has an upcoming event, we want to hear about it. Also, if there's an issue you'd like discussed, or if you have comments about Pilgrim Radio's programming, email us at info@pilgrimradio.com or write to us at P.O. 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And that's the word on the street this Tuesday on Pilgrim Street.

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2: Former practicing attorney John Fulmore pastors Evangelical Christian Church of Dubai in the United Arab Emirates. Today we continue his series, Studies in Joshua and the Message, Walls of Jericho. Here's John Fulmore.
3: There's only one army in world history where if you were a soldier, it was okay to be afraid and go home. In Old Testament Israel, liberal deferments were granted even for cowardice. You could decide, I think I'm going to sit this one out and just go home. And why was that? Because God was never in need of a big army comprised of brave soldiers. As Saul's son Jonathan once said, nothing can hinder the Lord from saving, whether by many or by few. You see, the Lord fought their battles, like Gideon, when he pulled together an army of 32,000, but God said, too many. Israel might boast that they did it on their own. So Gideon told those who felt like it, well, they could go home, reduce it to 10,000. The Lord said, still too many. Gideon cut it back to 300 against countless thousands of hordes of enemies. That's more like it. And they trounced the enemy, armed only with torches and clay jars and trumpet blast, and so all of the glory went to whom? Who got to do all the boasting that day? You know what boasting is? Boasting is when we take the credit. Boasting is when we get the glory, maybe due to our gifts or our abilities or our good looks, or maybe it's our self-discipline or our praying or our rule-keeping. These, we sometimes think, these make us acceptable in God's sight. They make us pleasing to Him. But no, God has structured life in such a way